0: I'm Jim Belsher, inviting you to join me every Saturday from 7 to 9 p.m. for Strange Brew, a pitcher of progressive rock, a jar full of jam bands, plus shots of alternative, electronica, world, ambient, and more. 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
1: I'm Janine Herbst with these headlines. There's confusion over the Strait of Hormuz. Iran says it's closed because Israel keeps attacking Hezbollah in Lebanon. But Vice President Vance says there's no evidence it's closed again. This is Vance is heading to Switzerland for talks between U.S. and Iranian negotiators tomorrow. In Ukraine, at least one person is dead, several injured, including children, after Russian bombs hit an apartment building in Kharkiv early this morning. And the National Weather Service says severe storms, also flooding, are possible over much of the plains and the Midwest. And in the southeast, hot temperatures and stifling humidity are forecast this weekend. Much of Europe is sweltering under a heat wave. I'm Janine Herbst, NPR News.

Catch 2 hours of Sunday Baroque right here on KSUT every week starting at 6 a.m. And stay tuned right now for the first of 2 hours of Strange Brew.

Good evening and welcome back to another Strange Brew. I'm your host, Jim Belcher, and we're going to be celebrating the imminent arrival of summer. The summer solstice occurs in Mountain Time this year at 2:24 a.m. That it would be tomorrow morning, not too long from now, and that exact moment marks the astronomical start of summer in the Northern Hemisphere, the longest day of the year and the shortest night. And with that in mind, let's start things off with John Coltrane and his version of Summertime.

Music from Chuck Prophet on Strange Brew, Summertime Thing. We're going to continue our celebration of summer in this Hour of the Brew, and we're going to go to a band that initially formed in Wales in 1977 as a punk band. They called themselves The Toilets. Well, that worked out as well as you might expect, and then they sort of revamped and called themselves The Alarm. And they had a pretty good run back in the early to mid-80s. Their 1984 album, Declaration, had their biggest hit, 68 Guns. And they ended up, you know, opening for some huge acts like Bob Dylan and U2. And apparently they're still soldiering on these days, but we are going to go back to one of their earlier albums. And this is something to be aspirational about here in Southwest Colorado. Here's The Alarm with Rain in the Summertime. We'll be right back.

We started that set off with The Alarm and Rain in the Summertime, Deanna Bogart, followed with her version of Hot Fun in the Summertime, and just now Big Takeover with Summertime in the Ghetto. As you might imagine, if you just tuned in, hearing those titles, yep, it's all about summer. The arrival of summer will be in the early morning hours of Sunday, just a few hours from now, and we're getting everybody ready for that right now. Here's Rhett Miller and Black Prairie with Most in the Summertime as we continue this hour of Strange Brew.

Mungo Jerry, of course, in the summertime on Strange Brew. Well, we are going to continue and close out this hour, get a little bit weirder, still continuing to celebrate the imminent arrival of summer, but we've got some music from Flaming Lips, and then we'll wrap up this first hour with one of my favorite Jane's Addiction tunes, so stay tuned for that.

from the album Nothing Shocking, Jane's Addiction and Summertime Rolls. I'm Jim Belcher. Thanks so much for joining me for this hour of Strange Brew. And do stay tuned. We continue summer celebrations in hour two. 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

Welcome back to Hour 2 of Strange Brew. I'm Jim Belcher, and as promised, we're going to continue playing some tunes in honor of the just-about-to-arrive season of summer. We started off Hour 1 with a pretty lengthy and cool out-there version of Summertime by John Coltrane. And so we're going to give that a little twist and start this hour off with Angelique Kidjo and her version of that George Gershwin classic.

We started off this hour of Strange Brew with Angelique Kidjo and her version of Summertime. Nora Jones and John Legend followed that with Summertime Blue. And just now, The Who, of course, raving up Eddie Cochran's classic Summertime Blues. And we're going to continue with Ling Martin Jr. This one features K.D. Lang as well. Summertime Lovin'.

Gordon Lightfoot with the title track from his 1976 release Summertime Dream. We also heard Astrud Gilberto with Once Upon a Summertime, Rhyme for the Summertime from G Love and Special Sauce, Jesse Balin in that set as well with the song It's the Summertime, and Lang Martin and Katie Lang teaming up for Summertime Lovin'. If you just joined us, this is Strange Brew, and we are celebrating the arrival of summer. That's going to be officially here tomorrow morning at 2:43. So if you're up, put your suntan lotion on, because it's going to be a hot one, I think. But we're going to continue right now with Monty Alexander and a version of a song that Frank Sinatra made pretty famous back in the 60s in the United States. But the song was originally written in the mid-60s in German. It was called Der Sommerwind. And then the English lyrics were written by Johnny Mercer, and Frank got a hold of it and made a big hit out of it. But right now, here's Monty Alexander with his version of The Summer Wind on Strange Brew.

Music from Wild Cub. They're sort of an indie rock band that nominally is still kicking around. They haven't recorded anything since about 2017 or so, though. And main members are songwriter-composer Keegan DeWitt and multi-instrumentalist Jeremy Bullock. And as I said, no new stuff from them, but that one was called Summer Fires and Hidden Spells. We also heard a great song from Samples in that set, Summertime, and Monty Alexander, his version of The Summer Wind. You are listening to Strange Brew, and let's continue our celebration of summer. This is Molly Tuttle and Summer of Love.

cellist Linnea Olson with a very interesting tune titled Summer. Does a lot of looping of that self-same cello in that tune. And we heard from Molly Tuttle as well, Summer of Love. We are about to wrap up this hour of Strange Brew, and we've got time for one, maybe two more, but I know the one we're going to hear next. It's Minus the Bear with Summer Angel.

0: Well, since we've heard so many songs celebrating the imminent arrival of summer on this evening's Strange Brew, I figured it would only be fair to wrap up this hour with the Decemberists and anti-summer song. I'm Jim Belcher. I hope you've enjoyed listening to the past couple hours of summer songs, and I sincerely hope you have a great and healthy summer while visiting Strange Brew every Saturday from 7 to 9. 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Stay with us. Up next, it's Chris Kay in the Colorado Playlist. That's followed at 10 o'clock by the Grateful Dead Hour. Then from 11 to midnight, it's night music.
1: Here's something crazy. The history of recorded music in Colorado now goes back 100 years to the roaring 20s in American history. And along the way, there have been thousands, perhaps, of artists and bands who have emerged from around our state and spread out across the country and the world. Hi, and welcome to the Colorado Playlist, where every week we get to explore the rich history of music in our state, both from the past, along with some of the freshest new music finding its way to the show. I'm Chris Kay. I've got the solo debut this week from Randy Miles out of Louisville by way of New England, and a fresh cut from Sugar Nova's upcoming new album. In 1963, the Astronauts became the first rock and roll band from Colorado to get signed to a major label deal, which really kind of kicked off the rest of the decade with Sugarloaf and Zephyr signing deals later on in the 60s. But in between all of those, there were several other bands that really worked hard to get there. The Doppler Effect emerged out of Denver in the mid-60s during the height of the psychedelic rock era, playing high school dances at Cherry Creek High School and Thomas Jefferson High, before eventually leaving Colorado for California. Their most well-known release is God is Alive in Argentina. Welcome to the show.

Two of the very popular Denver bands to emerge in the mid-60s, the Moonrakers from 1964 with I'm All Right was a band that would spawn future members of Sugarloaf that would get signed in 1968, and they'd also get to open for legendary rock bands of the 60s at some of the big venues of the day. It was also a band on the rise outside of Colorado. Like most musicians, Randy Miles isn't from here. He spent the past couple of decades touring in bands on the Eastern Seaboard before moving to Colorado and releasing his solo debut called Chaos and Commotion. This is the first single. It's called Dandelion.

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They've got a global audience that measures in the hundreds of thousands, and they're out touring nationally nowadays with several upcoming shows in California in July before landing in Salt Lake City in August and Montrose, Colorado in September. That's Stylee on the Colorado playlist with Wicked Ones, a band that formed out of Lions in the shadow of Rocky Grass. Zoe Berman in the set with Vitamin D from last year and new music at the top of the set from Randy Miles. If you're traveling through our state this summer and you're looking for some live music, I might be able to help you out a little. I've got a couple of lists of over 500 venues around the state at ColoradoPlaylist.com, along with a list of over 110 festivals and concert series. Coming up June 27, my band and I will kick off the Bacon and Bourbon Festival in Keystone. The Alma City Thursday Night Summer Concert Series settles in on June 25th with the band Settle Down. And Rhythms on the Rio's got a full weekend of July 30 through August 2 with Leftover Salmon, the Infamous String Dusters, Clay Street Unit, and a bunch of others. And it's the 18th annual Decono Music and Spirits Festival, August 1st, featuring several Colorado distilleries and Colorado bands. Find those on the concert series and festivals pages. On the way, something from the upcoming Sugar Nova album and a revisit with King Cardinal.

I know December's a long way off, but a reminder that every week you get to help decide what some of the best of the year are and what might make it into the Colorado Playlist Fan and Listener Poll. I collect a lot more music from Colorado than what I've got time to play on the show. 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The new King Cardinal release, Reviver, is a contender for some of the best of the year. This one called Waste of My Time on the Colorado Playlist.

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is Cali from their fourth album with Solo Se Morir, and one from the String Cheese Incident in there going back to 03 for Sirens, that from their sixth album at that point, Untying the Knot, that really took the band into some new directions away from their more bluegrass and rock grooves they'd been mostly known for coming up out of the 90s. One thing Colorado's got an abundance of are colleges and universities with national-level music and music business degree programs. Bryce Menchaca and Kellen Wall met in a songwriting class at CU Denver. They would become Marfa. This is Little Lowdown.

Cause when you're building that life for a white collar little lowdown. They've had quite a run now since graduating from the Music Industry Studies program at CU Denver. Marfa on the Colorado playlist with Little Lowdown. They got signed to a pretty major deal in Nashville by the same group that discovered and signed to Taylor Swift as its very first artist back in 2005, so things looking good. For Marfa, who will be in Broomfield on July 22nd, the Carbondale Music Fair, and at the El Dorado Lounge in Carbondale on July 25th, before they take part in the UMS in Denver on July 26th, one of Colorado's rising bands nationally on the Colorado playlist. I mentioned the UMS in Denver, July 26th. That's going to be a nuts weekend in downtown Denver. Two separate music festivals, each featuring over 200 acts, will take over as many places as they can put music in, indoors and outdoors. That's a lot of music. Blucifer's first rodeo will feature over 200 Colorado-based acts on South Broadway, and the UMS will feature a mix of over 200 national and Colorado acts a little further uptown. Colorado's known for iconic music festivals, whether it's a Telluride Bluegrass Fest, Telluride Jazz Fest, to heavily or strictly Colorado music festivals like the UMS, Blucifer's First Rodeo, the Roots Music Festival in Boulder, Foco MX in Fort Collins that featured over 400 Colorado acts this year. An initiative launched by the Colorado Music Hall of Fame seeks to put those festivals and iconic venues on the map. As part of the Colorado Music Tourism Strategy that you can learn more about at cmhof.org. On the way, Sugar Nova's got a new album coming out. We'll explore next on the Colorado Playlist.

One of the Colorado Playlist fan and listener favorites here from a few years ago is Sugar Nova, one of the projects that emerged out of the COVID era when several couples started writing and recording together. In the case of Sugar Nova, Luke Miller from the band Lotus and Rachel Eisenstadt from the Denver band Raven Jane. Their new album is called House of the Jaguar. This is Desert Dancing, new this week on the Colorado Playlist.

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The Dirty Turkeys, Red Dog from their Cowboy Caravan debut from last year. Tennis with My Emotions Are Binding. You know, they put out 10 albums during their 15 years that they were out playing around the country. That one was from their sixth studio release, Yours Conditionally. Sugar Nova led the way with another advance off of their upcoming new album, House of the Jaguar, due out July 11th. They'll celebrate that album release that evening at Ophelia's Electric Soapbox in Denver. The Dirty Turkeys, in the meantime, will be up in Idaho over the July 4th weekend. Thanks for tuning in, and thanks for allowing me the time to share the music and musical history of our state with you. The Colorado Playlist is a presentation of Rocky Mountain Music Network. I'm Chris Kay. 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Stepping off with some new jazz this week from Bobby Wine's new album called Focus. This is Morning Run. Thanks for listening.

0: 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They're on Main Street in Cortez. 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
2: 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And from Dead Shows, a Grateful Dead concert-specific mobile reference app. Dead Shows offers set lists for every concert the band ever played, plus individual song, venue, and other stats, guest artists, and more. 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

The Grateful Dead returned to touring in June of 1976 after taking 20 months off to work on Blues for Allah, the Grateful Dead movie, and a bunch of great side projects. We're listening to set two of June 3rd, 1976, the first show of that tour. This concert recording is part of a wonderful new high-res streaming service called Play Dead, a collaboration of Rhino Records and Nugs. They started out with a fabulous stash of concert recordings from all eras, and they're adding two new shows every Tuesday. You can find out all about it by visiting playdead.app. Please stay tuned for more from 6376 when the Grateful Dead Hour continues.

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1: It's the Grateful Dead Hour. I'm David Gans. I'm going to play the encore from 6376 for you now because the rest of set 2 is too long to fit into this segment. I'll play that for you next week. 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

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You also heard the encore from June 3rd, 1976 at the Paramount Theater in Portland, Oregon, beautifully remastered by Dave Glasser and available now for streaming on Play Dead. Again, more info on that at playdead.app. We'll hear the rest of 6376 Set 2 in next week's Grateful Dead Hour. I don't know.

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There's a Grateful Dead Hour page on Facebook, and I'm very easy to find on Blue Sky, too. 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With certain exceptions, I play a live show every day on YouTube and my Facebook page, DGans Music. I'll be at Jerry Day in Atlanta August 1st and 2nd, and I'll be part of the next 300 in Western Massachusetts August 6th through 10th. I have lots of live shows available for streaming and download at Nugs and Bandcamp, and you can buy my music and books in my online store, perfectable.net. 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And from Dead Shows, a Grateful Dead concert-specific mobile reference app. Dead Shows offers set lists for every concert the band ever played, plus individual song, venue, and other stats, guest artists, and more. 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I'm gans@well.com. This has been Grateful Dead Hour number 1969. Thank you for your kind attention, everybody. I'm David Gans, and I'll meet you back here next week.

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They're located next to the public library adjacent to the River Trail. 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

0: Trumpeter John Wallace was the soloist, along with oboist John Anderson and violinist Peter Thomas, and they performed with the Philharmonia. It was a movement from Carl Friedrich Fasch's Concerto for Trumpet, Oboe d'Amore, and Violin. This is Sunday Baroque.
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2: 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The only thing in my mind was, don't screw this up.
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3: 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More information is at lpea.coop.
0: 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Englishman John Jenkins' father was a carpenter who also made musical instruments. The son was a viol player whose patrons included King Charles I. John Jenkins wrote more than 800 compositions, and this Lyra consort subtitled The Six Bells is one of them. Peter Holman leads the Parley of Instruments Renaissance Violin Consort.

0: from their newly released album, Vivaldi in Prague. Bassoonist Sally Holman, oboist Mark Bagent, and the Harmonious Society of Tickle Fiddle Gentlemen, led by Robert Rawson, played a concerto by Antonin Reichenauer. You can look up all the music on our website, sundaybaroque.org.
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0: 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Suzuki's son Masato is also an accomplished keyboard player, and this is their performance of Suzuki's two harpsichord arrangement of Johann Sebastian Bach's Concerto, Catalog No. 1061.

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1: This is Sunday Baroque. I'm Suzanne Bona. Happy summer solstice. June 21st is the first day of summer and the longest day of the year. And since today is also Father's Day, today's highlights include Antonio Vivaldi's peppy summer concerto from the Four Seasons, played by an ensemble that includes Dutch keyboard player and musical dad Jan Janssen, with his daughter, violinist Janine, and his son, cellist Martin.

0: Matthias Mauta directed Ensemble Caprice singing Laudate Dominum, Antonio Vivaldi's setting of Psalm number 116. 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
0: Sunday Baroque is funded thanks to financial support from the Friends of Sunday Baroque, whose generous contributors include the New Family Trust in memory of Joan Cockrell New. Italian composer Alessandro Scarlatti belonged to an elite group of 17th century musicians, artists, intellectuals, and aristocrats who met to discuss and promote Italian cultural life. It was called the Arcadian Society. And although Scarlatti was best known for his operas and cantatas, this is his first cello sonata. It's played by cellist Ofelia Gaillard with her Pulcinella Orchestra.

0: pianist Orion Weiss played two of the 555 keyboard sonatas composed by Domenico Scarlatti. Our website has more about the music and recordings you're hearing today. 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

0: Recorder player Caroline Eidsten Dahl was the soloist, with ensemble Freitoff playing a sonatina by Johann Heinrich Berlin. 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

thank you very much, all of the people. 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Hi,

Gentlemen, now entering the arena, our honor guard, bringing in the Eagle staff, awarded the Congressional Medal of Honor, Daniel Laws, U.S. Army Vietnam veteran. 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And our Iroquois flag, Phil Robinson, U.S. Army. Carrying behind us

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We have all of our dancers in the arena, ladies and gentlemen. The 25th annual Chambers Fawn Family Gathering. The Native Americans are back at Chambers Fawn. Let them hear it. 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

boys. 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I saw some young ladies from Tulsa. During the Tulsa powwow, we had an awesome celebration, and here they are. Okay, Yellow Jacket. 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

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This is big arena. This is, don't get in a hurry. Now I'm calling our team, Gordon Fancy. You ready for that, Danny?

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Welcome, welcome. You're tuned in to Soul Deluxe. I'm your host, Byron Phoenix. Doing what we do week in and week out. When I'm not getting caught up by gigs. Always on the search for new music. We got some spoken word coming up. Hip hop, soul, funk, disco, electronic. We try to go all over the place. And we're starting things off with a group called Homeshake. Pretty much obsessed with this track for the past week or so. I think I've listened to it over 100 times. Just loving that groove. And it's called Just Like My. So we're gonna get things started off with this. Don't go anywhere.

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1: I am starting this poem over again. I'm writing about the same topic again. We have loved each other, and left each other again. Breaking up and making up is only romantic in love songs. In real life, it causes financial stress, sexual frustration, and long-distance phone calls to mama. I am tired of this emotional roller coaster. I'm tired of the same sad poem. After this, I ain't writing it again. I ain't loving you again. I'm not saying it's over again. I ain't apologizing again. I just want to be happy again. Loving you again and again. Let's make up again. We could have stopped this poem before it began again.

poetry about kissing you. Not you dissing me, me dissing you, each other off again. I refuse to write these words again. This poem is so old, the rhythm is off. There's other stuff I need to write about. I'm not saying I won't forgive you again. I'm just saying, it don't feel like poetry no more.

I am starting this poem over again. I am writing about the same topic again. We have loved each other, and left each other again. Breaking up and making up is only romantic in love songs. In real life, it causes financial stress, sexual frustration, and long-distance phone calls to mama. I am tired of this emotional roller coaster. I'm tired of the same sad poem. After this, I ain't writing it again. I ain't loving you again. I'm not saying it's over again. I ain't apologizing again. I just want to be happy again, loving you again and again. Let's make up again. We could have stopped this.

getting into some weirdness. This is Mr. Mitch with Not Modular. Before this, it was BJ the Chicago Kid. That track was called Feel the Vibe featuring Anderson .Paak. Dropped a little spoken word on you. That was Tanisha the Wordsmith. That was called Again. In that groove I've been into the past couple weeks, that is, Home Shake with Just Like My. Remember to stay connected to us through our website, souldeluxeradio.com. We're getting better at track listings. And I feel people out there when they're asking me about tracks now, because I lost a hard drive and I've been Shazamming my old shows. It would have been better if I track list them. This is Soul Deluxe. I'm Byron Phoenix. You can look me up, Byron, F-E-N-I-X. We're going to keep things rolling.

We love all music here. Playing little Young Marco in the background, the beginning and the end. For this was Mark Pritchard, Where Do They Go, the Butterflies. Atmospheric stuff. And I've been trying to get into meditation. I'm working a lot. So music like this really calms me. Also making a mix so I can sleep too, so always trying to put music together. Always listen to music. Thanks again for tuning in. Listen to me play some weirdness for you. And we're gonna take a little break. Just kind of calm it down a little bit and bring it back up. So don't go anywhere.

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0: Welcome back to Soul Deluxe. Jumping back into the mix with a few tracks that I'm playing out and about. And starting off with one of my all-time favorite DJs, producer. He does it all. This is Moody Man. And it's called I'll Provide.
1: I don't even know what you need, but I'll provide. I don't.
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Wanna take my turn? I want more. I want more. I said I need everything.

Yeah, that's right. You're in the mix with me, Byron Phoenix. Janet Jackson still doing it. Before this, an edit of Destiny's Child. Before that, Moody Man.

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And I think we're going to close it out with this. Let us know where you're listening from. 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

that far from the past. Thankfully, only good things last, but I'd go anywhere.

Throughout her years, Grace Potter has sang with Rolling Stones, and Led Zeppelin's Robert Plant has earned praise from Bob Dylan and Bonnie Raitt, collaborated with Kenny Chesney on You and Tequila and Wild Child, and you might also recall that her version of Steeler's Wheels, Stuck in the Middle with You, became the theme song for Grace and Frankie. That's her latest, Love Me Not, from Trespasser, The Sour on the Mainstream. A fantastic way to kick off our time together, and allow me this quick moment to welcome you and invite you to stick around for our entire time. I'm Brett Mabey, and as I do 7 days a week, 3 hours a day, I'm broadcasting from the beautiful Ohio, the Allegheny Territory of the Seneca Nation, with the river that boasts the same name. And yes, Ohio is the original word, or the basis of the American word and state, Ohio. Just a random fact, should you ever find yourself on Jeopardy. If you're tuning in for the first time this hour, stick around. You're going to walk away with relationships to new tunes that'll keep you coming back for more. One from Cree singer Donita Large, her take on an Iron Maiden classic. Stick around for more information on that. In this first set is Curtis Clear Sky and the Constellations, one from Santana and Daryl DMC McDaniels, but not before this dance pop single from Chaka Khan, released in May 2026. This marks her return to new music after 7 years. She also continues her creative partnership with Sia, who provides backing vocals. And in the last number of years, she was inducted into the Rock and Roll Hall of Fame in 2023. And this year was awarded a Lifetime Achievement Award at the Grammys. Turn it up with her single Shockzilla and let me know what you think about it. I'll be back with details as to how to stay in touch in just a few on the Mainstream.

Curtis, Clear Sky and the Constellations winding down a soul-powered track. In fact, the aptly titled latest single from that fun collective. We also heard Santana and Daryl DMC McDaniels with Let the Guitar Play. And speaking of legends, we also officially introduced the first new music from Chaka Khan in 7 years. That's her latest single, Shockzilla, that we got into the rotation for the first time this hour. And as I was mentioning in the opener, I always invite you to stay in touch with me for a number of different reasons, including letting me know about song recommendations or just how much you're enjoying the music. And should you find that you need to know a song's title, chances are I can help you out with that. And you're also invited to email me with your own originally recorded music for consideration in the rotation. Email me those tracks to brett@mainstreamradio.net or send them directly to Brett Mabee, Turtle Island Tunes, Full Moon Radio, P.O. Box 252, Salamanca, New York, 14779. Tofu Smell before this block is off. We'll also end things with the acclaimed net trumpeter, Delbert Anderson. Later on, Car 287, one from Youth, and a whole lot more. And as I was mentioning, a new song that's actually a cover of an Iron Maiden classic brought to us from a talented up-and-coming Cree singer. This is the first song that I have from Danita Large in the rotation. So again, more details before too long. We're going to wind down this set with one from Chinese American Bear, the husband and wife duo, who actually released their debut album on a Chinese label. It came out on Modern Sky, which is, for those who may not know, one of China's biggest indie labels. They toured China with City Flanker. That was a 14-city tour back in 2024. Their music appears in television and video games. And right now, you're invited to turn up the radio from Dim Sum and Then Some on the main.

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Just type in Full Moon and the Full Moon Radio will be right there for you to enjoy. Before the hour's up, the latest from Donita Large. In fact, this is the first song that I'll be introducing from this up-and-coming Cree singer-songwriter. More immediately is the London-based Youth, one from Car 287, and this one from Lucinda Williams. Now, I didn't know this until very recently. She's the daughter of poet Miller Williams, and which also means she grew up around literary giants like Allen Ginsberg, James Dickey, and a whole lot more. She started writing songs at the age of 12 and was influenced heavily early on after hearing Highway 61 Revisited as a kid, which she said changed her life. From Lucinda Williams and featuring Mavis Staples, enjoy So Much Trouble in the World from the World's Gone Wrong album on the mainstream.

Youth's Mesa Mesa, today on the mainstream. Before that was Car 287's Ideas of a Good Life, and it was Lucinda Williams and Mavis Staples with So Much Trouble in the World from Williams' latest album, World's Gone Wrong. On that note, this is sadly the time where I have to step out of the studio at least for a little bit. I do broadcast 7 days a week, 3 hours a day, so there's a good chance you can join me sooner than later. But if you're just not getting enough right now, very kindly have your station reach out to Nola Daves Moses or Bob Peterson, the distribution director or network director at Native Voice One. Drop them a line and say, we need more mainstream here. You can send Nola an email at nola@nv1.org. One from the Osceola Brothers before this hour is up. But right now, we're going to rock things out with this powerful Cree singer-songwriter who's based out of Edmonton, Alberta. Known for a voice that industry pros describe as, quote, one in a million, you're invited to enjoy her take on Iron Maiden's Run to the Hills. Found on Donita's The Ancestors release. A great song that I leave you with for your consideration and approval on the mainstream.

Hey, I'm Jared Eby, the host of Yonder Radio. Every week, we bring listeners rural conversations with national reach. No different this week as we go to Nebraska with KFF Health News' Ariel Zients, reporting that despite an influx of state funding from the Rural Health Transformation Program, dialysis clinics are shutting down, which means people are having to drive several hours each way to receive life-saving care. And we're going to continue our visit to the Great Plains with Christy Bly, who manages the restoration of the black-footed ferret. We're also going to head to Western North Carolina to learn about the tradition of ballad swapping and its special significance in the wake of Hurricane Helene. And finally, reporter Alana Newman takes us to the Sandhill Crane Festival in Monta Vista. It's where they celebrate the annual migration of one of North America's oldest species. And our featured musical guest is Bill Palmer. I swear this dude is haunted by Tom Petty, and that's a good thing. Take a listen for yourself. He's a musician and producer out of Terlingua, Texas. All that and more on this week's episode of Yonder Radio.

0: Yonder Radio, Rural Conversations with National Reach. Hello, my name is Jared Ewe. I just went outside and drank some hose water, and if you're Gen X like me, you know that's better than coffee. So I'm fired up for this time together because we have some incredible stories. We're going to save our BFFs, okay? We're bringing in Christy Bly from the World Wildlife Foundation to talk about what that is and why we're saving it. That's on the way. Also, the legacy of Tom Petty, apparently infused in a musician in Terlingua, Texas. We have that, trivia, and of course, news right now. It is hot. It is scorching where I am, but there's one thing we have that cools us down. The only source of ice-cold delivery is the Daily Yonder News editor, Jan Patulski. What's going on in rural America?
1: Hey, Jared. This week we kick off with a report from KCUR about how Kansas rural hospitals are leading the pack in the country with the risk of immediate closure. According to a report by a nonprofit policy organization, Centers for Healthcare Quality and Payment Reform, of about 100 rural Kansas hospitals analyzed, 69 are at risk of closure, with 28 at immediate risk. Experts point to increase in expenses, that's the inflation hitting them hard, as well as fixed reimbursement rates, which means hospitals are less nimble in those trying financial times.
0: Listeners, I did the math for you. That would be 97 hospitals of approximately 100 at risk. Here's hoping the breadbasket to the world doesn't play an important role in anything. And also an agriculture USDA staffing crisis. What's happening here?
1: Yes, National Sustainable Agriculture Coalition did an analysis and found out that between January of 2025 and 2026, USDA lost approximately 20,000 employees. Majority of those losses, around 15,000, due to actions taken up by DOGE, that was the Department of Government Efficiency. And while the top leadership of USDA claims that it's primarily an attempt to move staff out of DC closer to the farmers, the reality is that 98% of the USDA staff lost between January 2025 and 26 were already outside of Washington, D.C., over 19,000 employees. Every state and territory lost some staff during this period. The highest losers were Maryland with over 1,400, California with over 1,000, and Texas close to 1,000, 925 specifically. That causes a lot of worry for the farmers, who obviously need that experienced staff on the ground to really help administer a whole host of programs.
0: And now, quite literally, the lighter side of news from Grist. Jan Patulski, what is this?
1: Yes, so Grist brings us a story about how, for the first time in recorded history, solar energy provided more electricity in the United States than coal. We learned that gas and nuclear power plants are still leading the country's energy mix. Solar managed to contribute 12.8% of nation's electricity in May, with coal providing 12.2%. And for context, just 5 years ago, solar was less than half of its current level, with coal providing over 20% of energy. Another interesting wrinkle in that story is that all of that data comes with the backdrop of $700 million being funneled to prop up the coal industry. That's money that's been moved away from funds previously dedicated to actually reducing our country's dependence on coal.
0: Well, it makes sense that the public pay attention to the sun, because, Jan, it is a pretty big star.
1: Is it as big as me?
0: Nothing is as big as Jan Patulski, heard only here on Yonder Radio Weekly. Thank you so much.
1: Thank you, Jared.
0: That was Jan Patulski, news editor for the Daily Yonder. And up next, we have a new guest for our feature news story. And that's what we do. The latest, most pertinent story right here. With the article, Rural Nebraska Dialysis Unit Closes Despite the State's $219 million in Rural Health Funding, from KFF Health News, Arielle Zients joins us. And she can tell us what is going on with dialysis in rural Nebraska.
2: Dialysis in rural Nebraska reflects what's happening with rural healthcare across the country, which is just challenges to stay open. And in this case, the CEO of the hospital, it's a nonprofit critical access hospital that ran this dialysis unit. He told me they were losing about $1 million a year for several years. All but one of the patients were on Medicare, and Medicare did not reimburse what it actually costs for them to offer this service. The idea was, if we keep going with this program, it might then force us to shut down another program. Dialysis is life-saving. It is necessary for people with end-stage kidney disease, but it was a small amount of people. It was 14 patients. So the idea is, okay, we need to cut this to perhaps save another service that serves more people. But it's literally devastating, life-changing for the people who no longer have it in Chadron.
0: And is there any inclination that you were able to gather for this story as to why rural areas have more kidney issues?
2: Rural areas have higher rates than urban areas of some of the conditions that can cause end-stage kidney disease, so like diabetes and high blood pressure. And that may be because of less access to healthcare in general. Healthcare can be further away. There can be longer wait times, less access to specialists. And then something I hear, like literally from people when I go visit rural areas, is people like ranchers and farmers putting off healthcare during busy seasons, but it's often always busy. So these people will only come in once it gets really bad. People in rural areas are less likely to have access to nephrologists, which are kidney specialists. And then another interesting barrier is kidney transplants. When I first heard that, okay, there's challenges in rural patients getting transplants, I thought, oh yes, of course, because they need to drive to a major medical center to get a transplant. I mean, even me here in Rapid City, they don't do transplants here. I would have to drive 5 hours at least. But it's not just the actual surgery. To qualify for a transplant, you have to have a barrage of pre-clearance exams and tests.
0: You were in the Chadron area, and you did speak to several people. And the first person here, you talked to Linda as she was doing some planning.
2: I ran into Linda in the waiting room. She was waiting as her husband, Alan, got his dialysis. She has to drive him because of some of his conditions. He can't drive. And I noticed she had this big yellow legal pad.
3: Oh, it's just the list of the different towns that I was trying to figure out when they was wanting us to go to a different facility. So I was getting them calculated.
2: She calculated how long it will take to drive there. She also had the numbers of like politicians to call, of some nonprofits in the area. So she's doing her research. So she made this list, and some of the next closest options, they exist, but that doesn't mean they can go there because they're also full, right? They're the next closest ones are also very small rural ones that don't have, they say chairs rather than beds, right? Because you sit in a chair during the dialysis procedure. They chose an option that is more than 4 hours round trip. I mean, so that's three times a week. So that's more than 12 hours a week just in the car, plus the dialysis, which can take 3 to 4 hours each time. Several people said to me, it's like a full-time job.
0: This brings us to Jim. Jim Wright.
4: I know there's a financial problem here, but we're talking about something that's life-saving.
0: And it seems, according to your story, they've resorted to some fairly extreme measures to make this work.
2: Jim and Carol Wright, they said that they're lucky that they can afford to do what they're doing, which is they are renting. You know, they own a house near Chadron, but they are renting near Rapid City, and they're actually going to have to move out of that place and rent in Rapid City. And the rent here is not cheap. So they're renting here, so that way they commute just once a week. You know, they drive here on Sunday, live in Rapid during the weekday, so Jim can get his dialysis Monday, Wednesday, Friday. Then they drive home to Chadron for the weekend and then repeat and repeat. The Wrights say that they're going to have to move because they can't sustain, you know, paying for their house and renting. That's upsetting for them because they love their home, which overlooks the Nebraska National Forest. And they're really important members of their community. They're involved with their church and lots of nonprofits and, you know, community organizations. So when they leave, it also impacts the entire community.
0: And then this brings us to Mark.
5: Trump says he's going to help rural health care. And this is one thing that we really need here.
0: In your article, he actually says, I guess I'll just bloat up and die in a month. Tell us about what he's facing and how he's handling it.
2: When I first met Mark Pieper, he did not know what he was going to do. I mean, he was basically telling me, I have no options. But then I believe, you know, people who care and love about him convinced him, okay, no, you need to do something. He is a cancer survivor, but he survived cancer using drugs that basically damaged his kidneys. And then because of his treatment, his doctors say he's not a candidate for home dialysis nor for a transplant. So his option is really only going into a clinic for dialysis. So he is driving very far also to Scotts Bluff, but he is still an active rancher. The day I met him, during one of his last appointments in Chattering before it closed, he had to go home to tend to his cattle.
0: I know you will be following this closely, and of course, it ties in with this bigger story of what is happening with the funding with Rural Healthcare Transformation. What have you discovered with that?
2: Rural Health Transformation Program is a five-year, $50 billion program, and states get money to spend on, you guessed it, rural healthcare. Multiple of the people I spoke with, like the nurses, just some community members, the patients, knew this program by name. Others, like Mark, you know, mentioned, like, I heard Trump say he was helping rural healthcare. So they were all naturally asking, why can't this be used to say that our state got millions of dollars? And it's because the program is largely focused on expanding services and like new innovations, a lot of technology. And there's actually a cap on how much it can spend on directly paying for services. Something that's more likely to get approved with dialysis would be like starting a new transportation program or starting a mobile dialysis unit. But it would be a lot harder to fit into the rules to ask for funding to just keep an existing service like this one going. Plus, the funding would run out in 5 years, even if they got it somehow. So it just wouldn't be sustainable.
0: Well, thank you for this insight and everything you guys do over at KFF Health News to keep us updated on rural healthcare and rural healthcare transformation. So thank you so much for taking the time today, Ariel.
2: Thanks for having me.
0: Well, that was Ariel Zions with KFF Health News. And now we're going to hear from our featured musician, which begs the question, this man, what is going on in Terlingua, Texas? It is a hotbed of music. Bill Palmer, he's one of those people who's been down there for a while. And now here he is, singer-songwriter and producer. And we're thrilled to have him here on Yonder Radio.

0: Okay, here is my Bill Palmer origin story. So things, it turns out, worked out between Janis Joplin and Bobby McGee. They had you. Well, of course, we have the untimely demise of Janis Joplin, and Bobby McGee's a total flake. So you were left to be raised by who? The Traveling Wilburys. And that, folks, is how we have Bill Palmer with us today.
1: Hey, I like that story. Back.

0: So tell me, what is going on in Terlingua, Texas?
1: Well, that's my home. Have you ever been there?
0: No, I didn't even know about it until I started stalking you online.
1: It's kind of the Wild West out there, and I've been going out for about 30 years, fell in love with it. It's right down on the Rio Grande on the Mexican border, and it's Chihuahuan Desert, very isolated. It's an old ghost town that got sort of rediscovered by people who were disgruntled with civilization and started settling out there in the old structures. And, you know, music was always kind of a thing because they didn't even have electricity or anything. And so people would sit around fires. You know, we're talking back in the 1970s, 60s, 70s and stuff. And there's just the Terlingua porch, the kind of famous Terlingua porch. It's in the old ghost town. People gather there every day and sit on the porch, and you can go into the old mercantile and get some beers and bring them out and sit on the porch, and people just gather and bring guitars and all kinds of instruments and swap songs. And that's been going on for, you know, 50 years at least.
0: Well, bring back the front porch, America.
1: Yeah. So it's just this amazing little music town. It's really centered around singer-songwriter. You can't throw a rock without hitting a singer-songwriter out there. And so I just fell in love with it, and I ended up, you know, buying some land and building an off-grid cabin out there. It's off-grid because there's no other option. I run a recording studio out of my cabin out there.
0: Well, what are you plugged into, the sun?
1: Yeah, solar-powered
0: awesome.
1: Batteries and stuff.
0: Oh, you're going to become most popular place to record, because anyone that's going to want to pretend to have some soul in their music, you're going to have the biggest stars trying to find you out in the desert.
1: Oh, yeah, man. Already some of that, you know, happens. People come from far and wide. There's an old church in the ghost town that functions really well as a recording studio. You know, we just throw the doors open the stained glass windows and make records in that thing.
0: You produced metal legend Dokken.
1: Yeah.
0: I was listening to a podcast with Don Dokken, and the podcasters and Don are praising the production of the album that you were a part of.
1: It's really a great record. And, you know, I loved Dokken as a kid. I had the posters on my wall, had all the records. You know, Don is an older guy. He's like 70. He's 70 or so now. You know, and he's been smoking in his life, and his voice is a lot huskier, and he can't hit those high notes. And somewhere along the way, he was kind of getting frustrated about it. And somewhere along the way, you know, I was like, Don, your voice sounds amazing as who you are right now. Like, you've got this cool old Don Dokken voice. Just own that, embody that. That's the sound. And he just looked at me, and his eyes just got really big. And it was like this light turned on. It's like, I don't have to pretend to be the young guy that everybody loved. I'm a new sound now. I think because of that, me sort of pushing that, is when I really stepped into the role of producer of that record. And being a record producer, you're kind of like a midwife, you know, for people's art.
0: Well, it sounds like you're dealing with helping people be authentic.
1: Yeah, man.
0: So what are you doing now? What is the next or the current into next Bill Palmer project?
1: I'm in a few different places because I've been around long enough now that I've been a part of a lot of different things. You know, Bill Palmer, that's sort of my main sort of solo self and records that I release of myself. There's also Wayne Sutton and Bill Palmer. There's also Mule Ears, which is my current band with Wayne. But I also, you know, I'm always producing other people. I'm working with an artist, Ava Wren, right now, a young artist who is really amazing. Ava Wren's record is called Lightning Child. I'm really proud of that. I engineered, played bass, mixed that record. There are monsters that will circle. There are things not what they seem. I really just kind of have my hands in all kinds of different things, you know. For me, it's like the creative process. It's just always moving, always going, you know.
0: Well, Bill Palmer, the Swiss Army knife of music production and playing and promotion, thank you so much for coming on.
1: Thank you for having me. I really appreciate it.
0: Well, that was musician and producer Bill Palmer. You can find him on Instagram at BillPalmer73. Well, now it's time for our first trivia clue for the week. We'll give you three clues throughout the episode. We will reveal the answer at the end of the show, but first, this clue. It's a town with a population of around 250 people, 58 miles southeast of Anchorage. It's part of Alaska's unorganized borough, the sparsely populated areas of Alaska that have no county governance. So what is this town? We'll have our next clue on the way, and we're going to save our BFF with Christy from WWF on Yonder Radio.

0: 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Hello, my name is Jared Ewe, and we are here to bring you now, well, trivia, we have that coming up. We're going to hear more from Bill Palmer, and we're also going to sing some ballads. Some of them even get body. We have that on the way. But first, Christy Bly, she manages restoration for the black-footed ferret, the BFF, to which I've been referring. She's with the World Wildlife Fund, and her specialty is the Northern Great Plains. I'm watching a documentary, and it's about the black-footed ferret. And there you are on the prairie, and you use this immaculate wordplay, which I admire, good wordplay. It's not paradise, the prairie dice. A lot of people driving through Middle America don't get a good impression of the prairie. What are they missing?
1: That's a great question. And unfortunately, I can't take credit for that phenomenal word, but I absolutely love it because grasslands of the North American Great Plains are anything but quote unquote flyover country. And I think many people don't spend enough time stopping and looking and listening. The North American Great Plains is one of the most rare and special places. It's one of the last temperate grassland vestiges on Earth. And we have it right here in the heart of North America. And not only does it serve as the bread and butter basket for our country, providing food and fiber and fuel to sustain human resources, but it rivals the African Serengeti. It once had nearly the same diversity and sweet and sheer numbers of native wildlife species, pollinators, insects. And while some of those species are absent from this landscape now, there are still large vestiges of intact prairie habitat. And that habitat hosts over 16,000 varieties of grasses, sedges, and wildflowers, but also it holds 30% of the world's carbon in these grass roots. And it's home to species like bison and pronghorn and swift fox and coyotes and ferruginous hawks and grassland birds, prairie dogs, and the endangered species like black-footed ferrets.
0: Well, I clearly unlocked something in you, and it was great to hear. And you brought up your BFF, another reason to appreciate the prairie dice, the black-footed ferret. What is its situation? And tell us about what you're doing to ensure its survival.
1: Black-footed ferrets are one of North America's most endangered mammals. And they became that way because they are dependent on prairie dogs, which are a burrowing rodent in which black-footed ferrets rely on for survival, food-wise, and shelter. As European settlement occurred, with it came the plow up of native prairie into row crop agriculture and introduced accidentally this non-native disease called sylvatic plague, which is a bacteria spread by fleas to hosts like ferrets and prairie dogs. There was a lot of poisoning efforts to get rid of prairie dogs on the landscape, as they also ate the same grass that cows ate. So these three P's, plague, poison, and plow up, led to the vast loss of the aerial extent and abundance of prairie dogs, the main food for ferrets, which led to 95 to 98% reduction in their historical range and their available habitat. So we went from probably 500,000 ferrets in the wild at some point in time down to 120 animals that were rescued thanks to a ranch dog named Shep in Wyoming, who found the last remaining population. And thanks to some innovative efforts by biologists back in the 1980s, the species was able to be saved from extinction. And the last animals were brought into captivity, where only 7 black-footed ferrets became the genetic founders of all that are alive in the wild today.
0: Did Shep just come back to the ranch with one in his mouth? How did this happen?
1: In the high plains of Metiti, Wyoming, this small town, there's this amazing family that lives on this ranch, the Hogg family. And at the time, John and Lucille Hogg and their dog Shep lived right near the prairie dog colony. And so Shep brought home this carcass one time, and John decided to trash it, but he told Lucille about it, and she said, "Well, gosh, that sounds curious. Let's take it to the local taxidermist." And the taxidermist was pretty well aware of the plight of Blackfoot ferrets and that they were presumed extinct. It was a pretty exciting time in this quiet little town of Meteetse, Wyoming, because the taxidermist identified it correctly as a Blackfoot ferret, and biologists from all over descended on this ranch town to study everything they possibly could about Blackfoot ferrets. So ranch dog Shep did indeed save the day.
0: It's an incredible story. Canines and curiosity, America. That's all we need.
1: It's so true.
0: Well, as we learn more about our BFFs, I also learned a lot about the prairie dog. And thanks to you, Christy, and your succinct description of it being the chicken McNugget of the prairie. Tell us about the importance of prairie dogs.
1: Prairie dogs are the Scooby snacks or the McNuggets of the prairie because they are a small but mighty species that are what's called a keystone species, meaning their presence has a disproportionate impact to the landscape and the animals around them. So over 130 other wildlife species rely on prairie dogs and their colonies in some capacity for survival, whether it's eating them directly as a Scooby snack or using their burrows for shelter. If you sit on the edge of a prairie dog colony earlier in the morning, it is loud. Birds are chirping, prairie dogs are calling. There are bison or pronghorn or badgers or coyotes rolling through. It's alive, and it's a pretty spectacular place to be.
0: And speaking of you being out there, I think you and your team might be nocturnal by now.
1: You have to be.
0: Talk about this, the challenges of helping out the black-footed ferret and some of the innovations that you're doing now.
1: Sure. Well, ferrets are nocturnal, and so you have to go out at night to look for them, and it is not easy. If you are thinking about a landscape, close your eyes, it's pitch dark, and you are looking across a landscape of 3,000, 5,000, 10,000 acres as far as the eye can see. And what you need to do is have a spotlight at the top of your truck to peer over the tops of these prairie dog burrows to look for the notorious emerald green eyeshine of these masked bandits of the prairie. It can be like looking for a needle in a haystack. So not only do we have to get good at keeping fleas controlled to keep plague at bay, but we need to get really good at finding these little munchkins on the prairie. And that means being really creative with how we work and finding new ways to spend less time. Bumping around the prairie with a spotlight, kicking up dust, and looking for ferrets. So, we've tried some really neat things with thermal cameras, which detect the entire heat signature of an animal like a black-footed ferret. And then, once we find them, we track them to their burrow, bring them to a little hospital trailer on site, vaccinate them against Sylvatic plague, give them a little microchip, and then we re-release them. And one plague shot plus a booster is good for a ferret's lifetime. So we have to go out every year and catch any new ferrets born into the wild to protect them against plague.
0: Just another creature out on the prairie, Christy Bly on her four-wheeler.
1: Howling with the
0: Yes, yeah, I love it. Now, I love this piece The Atlantic did on your work and that of your team. You're paraphrased in saying wild habitats are simply too scarce. The captive breeding program has effectively outstripped what's left of nature's capacity to benefit from it. What does that mean?
1: The great thing about captive breeding is that they are so successful. There's five breeding facilities in North America. Their ability to raise kits in captivity and wean them, and then have those kits go through a boot camp program to learn how to kill prairie dogs before they get released in the wild, is so successful that we sometimes have over 300 captive bred preconditioned ferrets to put out on the landscape. But we don't always have enough habitat in which to put them. So, when we talk about what are the things that we need to do to recover the black-footed ferret, number one, we need to address plague at scale. We need to protect more prairie dogs and more ferrets everywhere they are and everywhere they can be. Second, we have to make sure that the habitat is protected, not just from plague, but from poisoning and shooting as well. A 95 to 98% reduction of prairie dog habitat over the last 1 to 200 years. And we only need less than 1% of that to recover the ferret. So it's a small ask, but the order to actually achieve it is pretty tall.
0: Well, when I hear you now, and when I read about you and your team's adventures on the Prairie Dice, which, by the way, if Coolio is available to do Gangster's Paradise, but a different version for the black-footed ferret, that would be amazing. I hear about this, I'm hopeful. Am I delusional?
1: No, you're not at all, because I think the story of ferrets is of hope. Yes, the challenges are great. However, since the very beginning of ferret rediscovery by our friend Shep the dog, biologists and researchers and educators and zoos and nonprofits and governments and tribes and private individuals and landowners and ranchers, we have all come together and we are all focused on one vision: recovering this endangered mass bandit of the prairie. We have all sorts of tools in the toolbox, and every day we are trying new things. And it's because of the dedication of the people on this team and the younger biologists coming up, we have a chance at recovering this species.
0: Well, people, that tingling sensation you're feeling is that you have just been touched by Christy Blackfooted Bly, manager of Blackfooted Ferret Restoration for the World Wildlife Fund's Northern Great Plains program. And this conversation is even more incredible than I imagined it would be. Thank you so much for sharing the story of your BFF today.
1: Thank you for sharing this story of black-footed ferrets with the world on your awesome Yonder Radio.
0: You're hired. Once again, that was the indomitable Christy Bly with the World Wildlife Fund. Awesome to talk to you and undying in her efforts to save the black-footed ferret. And now let's hear a song from Bill Palmer and his collaborator, Wayne Sutton here. I'm hearing some Tom Petty. I hear a lot of great influences. This is a great song. It's called Baby Blue on Yonder Radio.

Now that was Bill Palmer and Wayne Sutton with Baby Blue. You can get more songs from Bill and Wayne streaming wherever you get your music and in an abandoned church in Terlingua, Texas. Well, we got another break coming up, but first it's time for our second trivia clue. We're talking about a town of around 250 people in southern Alaska. The only land access to the town is through the longest highway tunnel in North America. You can also reach the town, located on the northeastern shore of the Kenai Peninsula, by boat. What is this town? We have another hint coming up, and then the answer, and then on this journey together, just a radio road trip, you and me, we will be singing ballads together on the way on Yonder Radio.

Yonder Radio Rural Conversations with National Reach. Hello, my name is Jared Ewe, and I'm a minor player in this last part of the show. It's coming up. We've got the superstars and the Sandhill Cranes. People travel for miles through states to catch part of the migration of the Sandhill Cranes, and Alana Newman will bring you that story. But right now, a segment from Living Traditions, a project that tells stories about folk life in Central Appalachia. This week, Daily Yonder reporter Sarah Malott brings us a story about the tradition of ballad singing in western North Carolina and how it was affected by Hurricane Helene, which devastated the area in the fall of 2024.

0: Most of these ballads were brought to Appalachia by settlers from the British Isles. Traditionally, ballads were sung in private, among family. Over time, singers began performing them in public. Many ballads tell stories about heroes, betrayal, doomed romance, even murder. Some can even be a bit raunchy. They're called body ballads, as Donna Rae Norton explains.
1: Body ballads are like the dirty ballads. And I was like, are there any kids here right now? I know that there was like one that just left. I think everybody else is old enough.
0: After making sure the coast is clear, Norton launches into a body ballad called The Darby's Ram. The song cheekily tells the story of a very, very large ram.
2: The head on this ram was as big as Noah's Ark. My dog ran up its nostril and turned around and barked to my fa-diddle day.
0: Norton's an eighth-generation ballad singer from Sod and Laurel, North Carolina. She co-founded the Ballad Swap in 2023 with her cousin, renowned ballad singer Sheila K. Adams.
3: I've always idolized her. She just sounds like home to me.
0: The Ballad Swap's become an important opportunity for these singers to share their tradition with others. When Hurricane Helene tore through the mountains of western North Carolina in September of 2024, the future of the Ballad Swap became uncertain. The old Marshall Jail, the home of Zadie's Market, was left full of mud and water. For Norton, she was concerned about how the building's destruction would affect the Ballad Swap.
3: The Ballad Swap's sort of like my baby, and I was like, oh my God, we've lost this place. What if it can't come back? What if we don't have the same momentum that we had going before?
0: In the aftermath of Helene, amidst all the uncertainty, Norton found comfort in singing ballads.
3: I really leaned into the ballads more during that time as a way to like connect with myself and my people.
0: But not every ballad was a comfort. Many of these traditional songs touch on themes of land and loss. Darcy DeWolf is a ballad singer from Marshall. She says that right after the flood, emotions were still too raw to tackle songs with those themes.
4: We did avoid for a long time any songs about rivers or waters rise. I mean, it was like, you think, oh, I'll sing this, and you get to about the second verse, and it's like, the river's going to flood, and you're like, no, I can't, you know, too soon, I can't do this.
0: But with time came the desire to return to some of those ballads. Helene wasn't the first historic storm that afflicted western North Carolina. In 1916, another flood swept through the Blue Ridge Mountains, changing the course of rivers and killing around 80 people. And there was a ballad written about this storm. It's called The Flood of 1916. A few months after Helene, Sarah Elizabeth Berkey of Jackson County, North Carolina, decided to learn this song. At first, she had a hard time with it.
5: I resisted, like my brain resisted absorbing it and memorizing that song, because the story is such a hard one.
0: Eventually, she did learn the song.

0: The ballad singers leaned on their tradition in other ways, too. While the old Marshall Jail was being restored, the group took their show on the road. For them, it was a chance to be together doing something they loved, while also raising awareness about the storm's impact on their home. Norton says the group performed sold-out shows in places like Charleston, South Carolina, Floyd, Virginia.
1: Just all these different things have blown my mind. It's just been crazy.
0: Attendance boomed when the ballad swap returned to Marshall after being on the road. Locals showed up in droves to support ballad night. So did tourists and people who came to see how the town had fared since the storm. Even though it's raining tonight, the patio at Zadie's is packed. Ballad nights typically close with the group sing. Norton introduces tonight's closing song.
2: We're going to close out with Jerusalem Morn. Yeah? So another fun one.
0: Everyone stands to join the ballad singers.
2: There's a Baptist preacher, you can tell him by his coat. Don't you hear Jerusalem Morn? He's got a bottle in his pocket.

0: toe. Don't you hear Jerusalem mourn? Y'all can help. Don't you hear Jerusalem mourn? Don't you hear Jerusalem mourn?
1: Norton says surviving Helene as a community revealed the preciousness of loved ones and traditions, too.
2: I think it was just sort of an eye-opener for a lot of people about how special things are and how fragile everything is.
1: For these singers, they've only become more committed to sustaining ballad singing for future generations. For Yonder Radio, I'm Sarah Malott in Marshall, North Carolina.
0: Jerusalem, Lord, thank God there's a song that's singing in my soul and my soul's sought free. Don't you hear Jerusalem?
3: 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And now we have a story from Daily Yonder reporter Ilana Newman, and she's going to take us to Colorado's San Luis Valley. It's the spring migration of the Sandhill Cranes.
4: It's sunset in early March, and a tripping sound echoes across the fields of the San Luis Valley in southern Colorado. Thousands of birds swirl overhead, coming down to roost. Every spring, sandhill cranes migrate through this high-elevation valley, bringing locals and tourists alike to stand next to wetland areas where the birds gather. People have binoculars strung over their necks, ready to catch a close-up glimpse of these impressive birds.
5: That noise is pretty cool.
4: More than 20,000 of this subpopulation of Rocky Mountain Greater Sandhill Cranes come to the valley each spring to rest along their way to their summer home in the northern Rockies. In celebration, the small town of Monte Vista hosts an annual crane festival, which brings thousands of visitors from all around Colorado and the country to see these unique birds.
6: This is the 43rd year that Crane Festival has been running.
4: That's Amy Engel, the director of the festival. She said that around 2,000 people come to ticketed events during the festival weekend, which includes a craft fair, guided tours, talks from scientists, and a film screening.
6: This is our slow period, you know. We're really busy in the summer. That's when everybody comes. Really, from the ending of hunting season till summertime, there's not a lot going on. So this is a great time of year to have the cranes here. It's a great time of year to have a festival. It brings in a lot of tourists and a lot of people to spend money in restaurants and shops, and it's really great.
4: A 2020 study on the economic benefit of spring crane migration in Monte Vista found that visitors to the valley over the 30-day period when the cranes are present contribute over $3 million to the local economy. Aside from the festival itself, even more visitors come to the valley to see the birds on their own. You don't need a ticket to take a drive to the Monte Vista Wildlife Refuge a few miles south of town. We headed down there to see the birds for ourselves. There we met Mike Oldham, the administrator for the refuge, next to a field full of last year's barley crop. The cranes depend on the grain as a food source during their layover in the valley.
7: And at one time, the valley was a lot more wet. It's a little drier now. And so it's a little harder for them to make their way and find the different habitats and the different, you know, foods and stuff like that that they need for the migration.
4: Cranes spend their nights sleeping in shallow open water, their mornings and evenings feeding on grains, and their days loafing around in wet meadows. The refuge is allowed to pump water earlier in the season than the surrounding farms, meaning that the cranes have the water they need to roost in.
7: Whatever the birds need, we try to provide here, so they've got it on the migration route, either north or south.
4: Sandhill cranes can live for over 20 years, and they mate for life.
8: What is really fun about the cranes is when they do what we call their dams, and that actually is their mating dams.
4: That's Sarah, a Colorado Parks and Wildlife Service volunteer who has been helping out during the crane migration for 20 years. The cranes dance as a mating ritual or to strengthen a mating bond, jumping and bobbing around each other acrobatically to show their romantic interest. Everyone we talked to emphasized how incredible it was to see the birds up close, whether it was their first time ever seeing the sandhill cranes or they were frequent flyers at the festival. Susan Turner and her husband drove down from Glenwood Springs, Colorado, in their motorhome to see the cranes after hearing that there were thousands of birds present this year.
9: This is about our third or fourth time coming, and sometimes we see a few, and sometimes we see hundreds, and thousands, I think, we might be seeing today, which is amazing.
10: So this is abnormal?
9: This is more than I think we've ever seen before, which is pretty special, pretty wonderful.
4: For Yonder Radio, I'm Ilana Newman.
3: You can find the sandhill cranes on their migration route in the San Luis Valley in February and March for the spring migration, and September and October in the fall. And now it's time for our third and final trivia clue. Now, while this is exciting, it also means we're kind of wrapping this up and makes me sad. But I'm going to deliver unto you the clue. The majority of this town's population lives in one 14-story building, giving it the nickname the Town Under One Roof. Do you know? Do you know the answer? Drum roll, please. The answer is Whittier, Alaska. Situated on the west side of Prince William Sound, Whittier is a popular stop for small to mid-sized cruise ships. It's an access point for tourists who want to see stunning Alaskan glaciers and encounter local wildlife, including whales, bears, and moose. But the most interesting thing about Whittier might just be the community's unique real estate market. Most residents live in Begich Towers, a 14-story condominium that also houses the city's police department, the health clinic, a convenience store, a laundromat, and the school, which serves around 50 kids from kindergarten through the 12th grade, is connected to the building via an underground tunnel, which my 8-year-old brain says would be awesome. Well, it happened again. Another hour has taken us to this point where we must say goodbye. You can tell us more about what you think, info@yonderradio.com, and catch up on the latest anytime you want at yonderradio.com. Thank you for listening, and we will talk to you next week. Thank you for listening to Yonder Radio, a production of the Center for Rural Strategies, publisher of the Daily Yonder. I'm your host, Jared Ewe. The Living Tradition segment was produced by Nicole Musgrave. Thanks to Don Castle and the Tennessee Sheiks, Steph Gunno and the Lone Tones, Quincy Ponfair, Leo Pozell, and Tim Marima for the great music. Our editor and producer is Susanna Brown. This episode was also produced by Anya Patron Slepian, with additional support from Alana Newman and Julia Tilton. Our executive producer is Joel Cohen. The executive in charge of production is Adam Georgie. Yonder Radio, rural conversations with national reach.

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1: 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I'm Chris Heim.

This time in the Global Village, our spotlight is on acclaimed Basque accordionist Zabi Abarrazaga. We'll highlight music from throughout his career, and we'll get things underway right at the beginning, his debut release, as we begin this visit to the Global Village.

the Kairos Collective here in the Global Village from the album Mulsimer. And there we heard Kairos taking its name from a volcano in Greece that apparently had quite a spectacular explosion in the 1800s. And they describe this particular release as contemporary modal music, drawing, it seems, a bit on Mediterranean influences, among other things. Mulsimer, again, the name of the album, and Kairos, the tune from the Kairos Collective. We heard guitarist Al Di Meola in front of that. First came to attention as part of Return to Forever. In more recent years, has actually been doing a whole series of releases that explore tango and flamenco and other world influences in his music. We dipped into the album 24 for Immeasurable Part 3, and we began with Zabi Aburizaga, our featured artist for this visit to the Global Village. Started playing when he was about 7 years old, and fairly quickly began to win some championships. That would be the start of a number of awards that he would receive, including for his album Basque, that won the Musica Bulegua Prize in 2026. 11 different prizes that are given out annually to celebrate Basque music. And only one of the prizes is open to public voting, and that is the one that Zabi won for that Basque album. The release that we started with, his Bizkaiko Trikitisha, Trikitisha being the button accordion, traditional Basque instrument that he plays and is quite the master of. And that first album found him doing traditional music. He would go on to incorporate a variety of different influences in his music, and as we mentioned, also go on to rack up some awards as well. And we're sharing music from across his career this time here in the Global Village. We'll take a short break, and when we return, we'll hear some music that explored his love for Celtic music. In fact, the album was called Celtic, and we'll hear the Scottish connection from that. Music from Zabi Aburizaga, our featured artist this time here in the Global Village.

0: Well, we started with some Basque Celtic and ended with some Mongolian Celtic. Mongol Celtic's the tune from the Shubayo Quartet, actually based in Grenoble in France. But drawing on Mongolian vocal traditions and musical instruments and musical influences as well in their music, Ayalal, the album, and Mongol Celtic is what we heard. We started with the artists we're featuring this time around here in the Global Village, Zambi Abarizaga, the acclaimed Basque accordionist. And from his album Celtic, we heard Scottish Connection, one that explored a lot of connections between Basque music and Celtic music, and the connections that he made himself in his own music. An artist who was steeped in the traditions of Basque music, but has definitely found other influences in his own style as he's gone along through his career. And in between those two, we heard the Backhouse and Wreckage Waltz. You gotta love folk groups with a sense of humor. Musicians from Denmark, Sweden, and Finland who have come together as the Floating Sofa Quartet. And from their album Tides, we heard that tune. And that here in the Global Village, I'm Chris Heim. Another short break, and when we return, we'll hear another musical meeting from Zambi Abarizaga. On his album Gay Array, you really heard him coming into his own on an album called Our Own. And on this particular track that we're about to hear, he incorporates the Swedish keyed fiddle or nickel harpa. We'll hear that in just a minute when we're back in the Global Village.
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4: Stay tuned. It's Been a Minute, followed by Wild Card, coming up at the top of the hour right after the Global Village.

A band that always sounds like they're at a party or something, having a good time. They are called Zingarua, electro folk band, drawing on Italian and Balkan influences in their music, and just some fun stuff from them. Serotoninia is the name of the album, and we heard Ia from Zingarua. We also heard some Finnish accordion, courtesy of Teija Niku from her album Tovi. Finsko Dachovo is the song that we heard from her. Also, a group of guitarists from Guinea and Mali that collectively are Guitare Baro. And from a self-titled set from them, we heard the Lamban Blues. And all that started with Zabi Aburuzaga, the acclaimed Basque accordionist, as we've been featuring his music this time here in the Global Village. And a release where, again, it seemed like he really did come into his own, and drawing on a lot of different influences and combining that with traditional Basque music, and also his quite accomplished work on the triquetisha, the traditional Basque accordion that he plays. And joining in, as we mentioned, a little bit of Swedish nickel harpa as well on the album Gayore, Zabi Aburuzaga. This time here in the Global Village, we've got one more, actually from his award-winning album, the album Basque, that took home the 2026 Musica Bulegua Award. Those are awarded annually, and they celebrate Basque music. And as we mentioned, there's one award that the public votes on, and that's the award that Zabi won for the Basque album. And we'll hear from that a song that has a little bit of a play on words for the instrument that he plays, called Trick It Easy. As he is here with his triquetisha. And before we get to that, our reminder that playlists for this and all of our shows, information about upcoming programs, world music news, videos, and more, all in our Facebook page, facebook.com/globalvillageradio. Reach us there or by email at info@kmuw.org. 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
0: England, Germany, France, South Africa, Spain. Stay tuned for Reveal. That's coming up next hour at 4, right after It's Been a Minute and Wild Card. Thanks for joining us this afternoon on KSUT Public Radio.
4: Well, first of all, if you're married, you're not taking off that wedding ring during your pregnancy. Yeah. It doesn't matter how swollen your fingers get.
5: Yeah, if you're going to go see a doctor, yeah.
4: If you're going to go see a doctor as a pregnant Black woman, you're going to make sure that they know and everybody else knows.
5: It's so messed up. It's so messed up.
4: Yes.
6: I'm Brittany Luce. This week on It's Been a Minute, I'm getting into the Black women who are trying to use their class privilege to avoid racism in the doctor's office.
7: And I'm Rachel Martin. Later on Wildcard, author Dave Eggers on his message to kids about writing with AI.
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9: Live from NPR News in Washington, I'm Dan Ronan. UN peacekeepers say a ceasefire agreement between Israel and the Iranian-backed Hezbollah appears to have halted attacks in Lebanon. This for the first time since the war began in March. NPR's Jane Haraf has more from Beirut.
10: This isn't the first ceasefire since the war began on March 2nd, but according to a UNIFIL spokesperson, it is the first day since then without a single apparent strike. That's after U.S. pressure on Israel to stop fighting following Iran's threat to halt talks with the United States if war in Lebanon continued. Tilak Pokharel said UNIFIL recorded 431 Israeli attacks and 20 strikes by Hezbollah and its allies on Saturday. He said there were still Israeli violations of Lebanese airspace Sunday despite the relative calm, and noted that the presence of Israeli forces within Lebanon was itself a violation of the UN ceasefire accords that UNIFIL monitors. Jane Araf, NPR News, Beirut.
9: The United Kingdom's Prime Minister Keir Starmer is under pressure to resign, possibly as early as tomorrow. His approval ratings are at an historic low. And last week, the popular mayor of Manchester won a seat in Parliament with the aim of challenging Starmer for his job. NPR's Lorne Freyer reports from London.
11: In a parliamentary system, the head of the party with the most seats in the legislature, in this case the UK's centre-left Labour Party, gets to be Prime Minister. But with Starmer's approval rating so low, some Labour lawmakers are seeking to replace him. And Manchester Mayor Andy Burnham appears to have the most support. As of Friday, Starmer told reporters there is no official leadership challenge yet.
12: But if there is a contest, just to be clear with you, then yes, I will run. I will stand.
11: Some Labour lawmakers want him to avoid what they call a humiliation, though, and instead step down or set a timetable to do so. Starmer's been huddling at a countryside retreat with his family, discussing his political future. Lauren Freyer, NPR News, London.
9: Summer job postings have surged this year, according to the job site ZipRecruiter. But as NPR's Andrea Hsu reports, it doesn't necessarily mean more jobs for teens or recent college graduates.
13: Summer job hiring reached a peak in mid-May, according to ZipRecruiter. Postings were up a whopping 82% from a year ago. And wages are up, too, having grown 4.3% from the same time last year. Summer jobs now pay an average of nearly $22 an hour, with far higher wages on the coasts than in the middle of the country. At the same time, unemployment among teens and recent college grads remains elevated. ZipRecruiter says that's an indication that there's a lot of competition for seasonal jobs from more experienced workers who want temporary or part-time roles. Andrea Hsu, NPR News.
9: And you're listening to NPR News. Officials in the Russian-occupied Crimea have suspended gasoline sales for civilians as Ukrainian drone attacks have increased on fuel supplies and refinery. The Kremlin said the attackers killed four people and 28 others were injured. Because of the attacks, officials say now gasoline sales will be restricted to only government vehicles. Toy Story 5 is now playing in movie theaters across the country. The movie features a battle between toys and technology. It's a plot that might resonate with many parents who find their kids glued to screens over summer break. NPR's Ritu Chatterley reports.
14: Studies show that screen use goes up for kids during the summer, and that's linked to less physical activity, less time outdoors, less sleep, and worse mood. But the good news, says pediatrician Dr. Jason Nagata, is that kids don't necessarily want to be stuck to screens all day.
15: Children and teens themselves report that they actually don't want to be glued to their phones over the summer. It's just oftentimes they're a little bit bored, and that's the easiest thing to reach to.
14: Nagata says parents should keep their kids busy with summer camps and other activities so there's less time for screens. And he says parents should set screen time rules for the summer. Ritu Chatterjee, NPR News.
9: Three people died Saturday night when a general aviation plane crashed into a wooded area in Bowie, Maryland. That's between Washington, D.C. and Baltimore. The plane had taken off from Gaithersburg, Maryland, flew to Ocean City, New Jersey, and was returning to Maryland when it went down. The NTSB is investigating. I'm Dan Ronan, NPR News.
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6: Hello, hello. I'm Brittany Luce, and you're listening to It's Been a Minute from NPR, a show about what's going on in culture and why it doesn't happen by accident. One thing I've seen more and more of on my feed, and I'm guessing you might have seen this too, is something kind of eye-opening. People talking openly about the realities of pregnancy and childbirth.
17: Skin tags everywhere.
18: I literally told my husband I don't want to have another baby because I'm scared I'm actually going to lose teeth this time.
19: Being pregnant is not beautiful. It is so painful. I want y'all to see what pelvic pain looks like.
6: I am glad we're having that conversation. Pregnancy comes with a lot of side effects and risks, and these risks aren't distributed equally. You might already know how complications, negative health outcomes, and even death are more common for Black mothers. The Black maternal mortality rate is 3 times higher than it is for white mothers. An estimated 80% of pregnancy-related deaths in the United States are preventable, according to the CDC. But what's causing Black mothers to die more of these preventable deaths is racism. There are racist cultural ideas that get baked into our healthcare system. And my guest today found that even if Black parents throw everything they've got, status, money, respectability, you name it, at making pregnancy and delivery go smoothly, they can't always outrun racism. To get into it, I'm here with Earl Warren Professor of Public Law at UC Berkeley School of Law and friend of the show, Dr. Kiara Bridges. Kiara, welcome back to It's Been a Minute.
4: It's so good to be back. Thanks for having me.
6: So we are here today to discuss your book that just came out this year called Expecting Inequity, How the Maternal Health Crisis Affects Even the Wealthiest Black Americans. I want to start by talking about this clinic that you started your research in, Golden Health in San Francisco. This is a pseudonym for a real clinic that you spent time in. Tell me about the type of people who walked into there and how the overall vibes, you know, may have been similar to or different from what you saw at the public hospital where you researched for your previous book, which was about the maternity experiences of low-income Black women.
4: Yeah, you know, I spent 5 days a week, you know, 8 to 5 observing this clinic. And I would say that the thing that struck me most about the clinic was how familiar it was to me, because it's the type of spaces where I receive my healthcare as a commercially insured person. And so the patients who received their healthcare at Golden Health tended to be commercially insured. They tended to be wealthy, high income. They tended to be highly educated. Mm-hmm. These are not people who you would describe as marginalized. These are not folks who you would describe as vulnerable. These are also folks who like expected the most out of the institutions that they go to for the services that they pay for. And so they expected a lot out of Golden Health in terms of quality healthcare, but also in terms of experience, in terms of like customer satisfaction.
5: This is clearly a very well-resourced doctor's office with very well-resourced patients.
4: Part of the punchline of the book is that Black people can't purchase an escape from racism. We can't buy ourselves out of anti-Blackness in the U.S. Moreover, Black people know this. Black people who are pregnant know this. They know that there's a Black maternal health crisis going on. And so they're trying to leverage their privilege to get out of it. And so the stories that I sort of ground the book in, they serve as a reminder that this is not like paranoia. This is rather grounded in like real experience. And so I started the book with the story of a woman that was pregnant with her first child, and it's just a series of horrible events. She was misdiagnosed. She had a very scary, scary symptoms of a racing heart. She would go to the ER because her heart was racing. She said she would call her doctor saying, "I think that I'm dying." They'd tell her that she's fine. After 6 months of this, she finally goes into labor. She's in labor and delivery. Her heart starts to race. They decide to do an EKG at that point, and they discover that she has a pregnancy-induced heart condition that could have been fatal to her the whole time. It could have been fatal to her baby. So this symptom was dismissed. On top of that, throughout her pregnancy, she kept going to the ER because she would have this delirium-inducing pain and nausea. She said she would writhe around on the floor in pain. She would go to the ER. They would tell her that she's fine. She would report her symptoms to the midwives at her next appointment. The midwives would say things like, "You know, you're probably just stressed out." Or my favorite was, "You probably just need a better bra, because it seems to be like back pain. And so you just need a bra that's more supportive of your breast." Turns out, she had pancreatitis. By the time that her pancreatitis was diagnosed, 6 months after the birth of her child, mind you, once again, her symptoms were ignored. A diagnosis was missed, potentially lethal. She had emergency surgery to remove her pancreas. So it's stories like these of dismissal, of not being heard, of not being listened to, of being disregarded, being expendable, that counsels Black women that they need to do whatever they can do to survive their pregnancies in the midst of what has been styled a Black maternal health crisis.
5: I mean, that's a lot to contend with. And, you know, as you mentioned, there are, I mean, many Black people who get pregnant or plan on getting pregnant are aware of this discrepancy, are aware of the statistical differences in their odds for a healthy, safe, peaceful birth versus a white person's odds for a healthy, safe, peaceful birth. You mentioned that of the people that you talked to, that some of them, you know, they were trying to use whatever resources they had to try to mitigate this. Like, in what ways did the people that you spoke with at Golden try to outrun or outpace or outclass a negative or racist experience in the doctor's office?
4: Right, yeah. There were so many different strategies, and, you know, some might be expected. Like, performing class privilege was like surviving racism 101, right? You have to signal that you're not one of those Black people who should not be getting pregnant and who should not.
5: Which is so messed up in the first place.
4: Absolutely. It's like this awful condition that we're placed in where we have to participate in respectability politics, right? So essentially, by distancing ourselves from the idea of a person who ought not to be reproducing, we're kind of reaffirming the truth that there's somebody out there who ought not to be reproducing, which is, you know, the stereotype of a welfare queen who's only having babies in order to increase the size of her welfare check.
6: You're listening to It's Been a Minute from NPR. I'm Brittany Luce, here with Earl Warren, professor of public law at UC Berkeley School of Law, and author, Dr. Kiara Bridges. Her latest book follows the uphill battle Black women face when they're expecting, and how our medical system isn't built to support them. It's already kind of sickening enough to think about having to be in a position where you feel that in order to receive proper care, to not end up in a life-threatening situation, that you have to make yourself not seem like other Black people. But it's really more so you're trying to make yourself seem like I'm not like this completely made up, evil, imagined, right. Like racist caricature of what you think a Black person might be like in your head.
4: Absolutely. I title one of the chapters, Going to the Doctor and Yell Sweatpants, because Black folks find it very important to signal that they went to Yale. You know, they might be in sweats, but the casual dress has an insignia that demonstrates that they went to an elite institution. But one of the ways of trying to purchase or signal an exit from anti-Blackness that was surprising to me before I started doing research for the book was that, well, first of all, if you're married, you're not taking off that wedding ring during your pregnancy. Yeah. It doesn't matter how swollen your fingers get.
5: Yeah, if you're going to go see a doctor. Yeah.
4: If you're going to go see a doctor as a pregnant Black woman, you're going to make sure that they know and everybody knows.
5: It's so messed up. In your book, you compare the patient experience at Golden Health to San Francisco General Hospital, what many people call the General. It's a larger hospital that serves the city's lower income and uninsured residents. And during your research, you noticed that going to the General was seen by expecting moms, even Black expecting moms at Golden Health, as the last place they'd want to have a baby.
4: Yeah.
5: What was the thought process behind that?
4: Yeah, so the General is the city's poor person's hospital, right? It's like mythologized as the place where the most vulnerable, the most marginalized of the city go when they need health care. And it's true. Like if you have a mental health crisis, if you have a substance use disorder, right, the General is the place that cares for the uninsured, it cares for the Medicaid insured. And it's also mythologized as this place where you're not going to get good health care. Now, in the book, I talked to doctors who have worked at both the General and Golden Health, and they were not on board with the sense that the General is not offering good health care. In fact, they would say the health care that the General offers is on par with the health care that Golden Health offers. But what the General can't offer is experience. It can't offer non-existent wait times. It can't offer the green tea in the waiting room while you wait, which is what they offer at Golden Health. And there's this conflation between like patient experience and quality of healthcare. And so Black people, they know that there's a Black maternal health crisis happening in the United States. As you mentioned, you know, we've been told this for the past decade or so. And so their thought is if the Black maternal health crisis is happening anywhere in San Francisco, if Black people are dying during childbirth anywhere in San Francisco, they're dying at the General. There's no way that they're dying over at Golden Health. And so they're not going to the General and they're going to Golden Health instead. And I raise the question about whether that's actually most beneficial for them. I mean, the General is a place that its very reason for existence is to care for marginalized people, people who are marginalized on various sort of axes, you know, immigration status, you know, ability, but also race. And so the General is a place that takes anti-Blackness very seriously. It identifies as an anti-racist institution. And so there's a question about whether Black people would be better off going to a place that its very reason for existing is to challenge systemic problems like racism. But nevertheless, they go to Golden Health and they try to perform their class privilege as their survival technique.
5: I'm just absorbing everything you've just said. On one hand, I can understand why you would want to use every advantage that you had possible, right? Yes. Any advantage available to be able to give yourself a better experience. But there are so many assumptions about what kind of care a person can get. And still, I think about, like, you know, someone like Serena Williams talking about, you know, opening up about like some difficulties that she had in her postnatal care. And she still had this experience of having some very serious symptoms dismissed. And we can probably assume she put her money towards pretty expensive care, right? There's still this assumption that the best place to get care is the nice hospital.
4: Yeah. I mean, you know, I draw the analogy to HBCUs. So, you know, historically Black colleges and universities. I am a proud Spelman graduate. You know, Spelman is a college that is built for Black women. Now, when I was choosing colleges, there was my family, of course, and we're a Spelman Morehouse family. And so they were like, you're also going to Spelman. But there's another, you know, element of the interactions that I had that were like, oh no, like you can go to Harvard, you can go to Yale, you can go to Columbia, you should go there. And the idea there was these are the most talk about well-resourced, right? Like these endowments are in the hundreds of millions, if not billions at this point. And so the idea is that you go to these well-resourced places because you're going to get all of the benefits that come from being at a place that has a lot of money, being around people who have lots of money, being able to make those social connections and so on. I went to Spelman nonetheless, had an amazing education. Although Spelman has a fraction of the endowment that these Ivy League schools have. Question, which one was better for me, right? Which one was better for me? Yeah. Was it the place that orients itself around making sure that Black women succeed? Or would the better choice have been to go to the Columbias and the Yales and the Harvards as an undergrad and try to navigate anti-Blackness as well as misogyny in these elite institutions while I'm trying to get a basic, you know, undergrad education? I know the right answer. Spelman was the right answer for me. And so the analogy is to the general, right? The general has a fraction of the resources that the Golden Healths of the world have. But as a Black person, are you better off at this place that orients itself around anti-Blackness? Or are you better at the well-resourced place that, you know, has anti-Blackness as something that they're concerned about, but really are they oriented around challenging it? It's a burden of Blackness that, again, non-Black people don't even think about. And I can say that confidently because while I interviewed 200 people for this book, only 75 of them were Black. I interviewed 125 non-Black people. And I can tell you, I let these conversations go wherever they wanted to go. And never in my 125 interviews with non-Black people did they raise concerns about their race disadvantaging them during their pregnancies.
5: Coming up,
4: I think that it is a strategy for navigating a country in which race matters so very much.
5: Kiara and I continue our conversation about Black maternal health. I'm Brittany Luce, and you're listening to It's Been a Minute from NPR.
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1: You're listening to It's Been a Minute from NPR. I'm Brittany Luce, here with Earl Warren Professor of Public Law at UC Berkeley School of Law and author Dr. Kiara Bridges. We're continuing our conversation about the Black women who tried to buy their way out of medical racism. One thing I appreciated about this book was how you broke down the arguments that people use to explain the disparities in healthcare between Black patients and white patients. One of the most common stereotypes is that Black people are predisposed to certain health conditions because of our genetics. I see you shaking your head. Can you break down?
2: I'm so tired, Brittany.
1: What's problematic?
2: I'm so tired.
1: About that? Because that was a section where I was like, okay, she's getting into it.
2: So, you know, as you just described, there's this sense, and it's not just popular amongst white supremacists, like it's also popular amongst people of color, but the idea that Black people have some race-specific genetic variation that predisposes us to all the things that kill us more frequently than our non-Black counterparts. So the idea is that we have some gene, some genetic variation that makes us vulnerable to hypertension and kidney disease and diabetes and heart attacks and maternal mortality and infant mortality and cancer. And so there is just no empirical proof of this. There's actually no theory of evolutionary biology that would explain why people of African ancestry evolved to have predispositions to all these things that would kill us. And there's also research that shows that when African immigrants, so people who were born in Africa.
1: Talk about it. Yes. This was very interesting to me. Please talk about this.
2: Yeah. People who were born in Africa, when they immigrate to the United States, so they're first generation, they have health outcomes that are on par with white people in the United States. So they don't have hypertension, they don't have diabetes, they don't have cancers and maternal mortality and infant mortality and all the things. However, when those African immigrants give birth to their children in the United States and their children grow up in the United States, so now these are African American people, their health outcomes are on par with Black people in the United States. So if there was a gene that was predisposing Black people to all manner of death, then we would see high rates of diabetes and hypertension and heart attack and kidney disease and all those things amongst African immigrants, amongst people in Africa. But we don't see that. The only thing that we see are the higher rates of all of these illnesses amongst people who have lived in the United States for some period of time.
1: You know, we've been talking a lot about people who have been open about having racist experiences in the doctor's office. But what about people who deny, people of color, Black people, who deny that race played a factor in their birthing experiences at all?
2: Yes, yes. I tell these stories of these people who I encountered who had every reason to believe that race and racism explained a very negative experience that they had in healthcare settings. I tell the story, I forgot the name that I use in the book because I give them all pseudonyms, but this woman who she just wasn't listened to during her labor. They weren't giving her information about why they weren't performing a C-section. Her baby appeared to be in distress. There was meconium, which is a sign of fetal distress. They didn't perform a C-section at that point. There was this long, traumatic birth experience where if she told me, and I think the reason it went down that way it's because I'm Black, I would have been like, yeah, I think your Blackness might have had something to do with that. But she denied the role of race in her experience. She explained it in terms of the healthcare provider's training. She was like, oh, it's because they're midwives. Even though there was a physician present, and she knew there was a physician present, she was like, oh, it's because they're midwives, and midwives don't like to do, you know, interventions like C-sections. And so after talking to her and talking to another, you know, few patients who also dismiss the role of racism in these negative experiences, I had to think about, like, why? why would in a country that demonstrates its disdain for Black people every single day, why not believe that race played a role in your own personal experience? I had to, like, reflect on it and think about, like, just how it feels when I know that race impacts me negatively, when I know that something happened to me that was awful and it probably wouldn't happen to me if I was a blonde white lady. It's very disempowering. It's very hurtful. It's like it denies agency to be subjected to negative treatment because you're Black. And so it might actually be an act of agency, an act of autonomy to say, nah, actually, no, that's not because I'm Black. It's because they're midwives. Because then at that point, you can do something. You next time, you don't have to go to the midwife. It's like a clawing back of the power that racism denies. I came to that after some time because I personally was upset. By the stories, I was like, girl, like, come on. It's me. We're just talking, you know, like.
1: This response, like, was at least common enough for you to have coined a term for it. Talk to me about that term.
2: So I call it the racial renunciation. I felt it important to have a term to describe this phenomenon, because I don't think that it is unique to maternal health care. I don't think it's unique to Black people, even. I think that it is a strategy for navigating a country in which race matters so very much.
1: You know, Kiara, you've painted a harrowing portrait of Black maternal health outcomes in America, and you've researched, studied, and written about this extensively across a variety of environments. How do we fix this crisis?
2: I know it's so important to think about solutions. The for-profit motive that underlies our healthcare delivery system perverts the decisions that individuals make within that system. It perverts the decisions that institutions make within that system. And in a country that has never come to terms with its horrible racial past, those decisions, those compromised decisions, are going to disproportionately and negatively impact Black people. I don't think that it is possible to solve this problem through a quarterly implicit bias training. We need to think about residential segregation and actually integrating neighborhoods and integrating hospitals. We need to think about actually taking racism seriously. It's hard for, you know, the Mom the Bus Act was, you know, recently reintroduced. And this is an act that is supposed to address the U.S.'s, you know, maternal health crisis. But race has been scrubbed from the Mom the Bus Act. It is no longer mentions racial disparities. It no longer mentions Black people as dying at more than three times the rate as their white counterparts. It is now colorblind, in keeping with the Trump administration's, you know, orientation. And I don't think that we're going to solve a problem that has racism as its engine through race-neutral means. We have to take racism seriously. And as I say in the concluding chapter, like, I don't see a solution to this problem. I don't see us having equity across maternal and infant health outcomes when anti-Blackness is just a banality. It's a big problem, but it's certainly a solvable problem. I can identify individual efforts on local levels in which midwives and obstetricians have eliminated racial disparities in preterm birth outcomes and low birth weight through these targeted interventions at communities. So it is possible to eliminate these disparities. It's just that we have to have the political will to do so.
1: Thank you so much, Kiara. It's so good to have you back on the show.
2: Yeah, thank you. And so good to be a friend of the show.
1: Yes. We love having you as a friend of the show. Thank you so much.
2: Thank you.
1: That was Earl Warren, professor of public law at UC Berkeley School of Law, Dr. Kiara Bridges. Her new book, Expecting Inequity, is out now. I'm Brittany Luce, and you've been listening to It's Been a Minute from NPR. Next up is Wild Card, the show where cards control the conversation. Here's host Rachel Martin.
3: Thank you, Brittany. My guest this week is writer Dave Eggers.
4: Even your roughest drafts, even your most disjointed seeming thoughts are going to be valid, and your voice is essential. The human chorus is incomplete without your voice.
3: He was thrust into the public eye in the year 2000 when he published his award-winning memoir, a heartbreaking work of staggering genius. He went on to become one of the most successful writers in his generation. He is also a visual artist, and his newest book is an epic story about friendship, art, and the compromises necessary for both. It's called Contrapposto, and I'm so very happy to welcome Dave Eggers to Wildcard. Hi.
4: Hey, thanks for having me.
3: Round one, memories. First three cards, you choose one, two, or three.
4: Three.
3: Three. Where would you go to feel safe as a kid?
4: Oh, geez. I will say, just because we're talking about art, in high school, it was the art room with Mr. Hortness, our art teacher. I was a very awkward freshman and sophomore, covered in zits, not at all comfortable in my body and very unsure about everything. But I loved the art classes I took. And then Hort, we called him Hort for short. I've never done that before. Terrible rhyme. But Hort gave me like a corner of this art room to just set up. And it was not an orthodox thing. I just had a little corner and I had my own paint and canvases and could be there any period of the day, lunch, whenever I just wanted to be somewhere alone and have a safe space, I guess. And so I look back and think about that was pretty radical, actually, to give me a corner, a permanent corner of a room.
3: Either but, he thought you were exceptionally talented or that you needed a safe space?
4: I'd always drawn since I was really young. And so, he was really encouraging. And I took to oil painting kind of early. And and then I think that, teachers see things that very few other people or adults don't always see. Teachers see very quickly what this person needs, what that kid needs, and especially if you see a kid enter a space like we do at 826 Valencia and they they belong there and that this is really their haven. Then you have to carve out space for them.
3: Yeah, we should just say 826 Valencia is this wonderful nonprofit that's become national where you're encouraging kids writing in the arts and doing a lot of mentorship. What can you describe the feeling in that place?
4: It's like, the smells first because it's turpentine and oil paint and chalk and charcoal and glue. And so it's really, this was, there were a lot of windows too that opened, thank God. Because the art school realm is all about the smells first. Like, but even before what you see, before the paintings, before the drawings, before anything, the smell assaults you. But you get, for all of us that came up through art school, like that's our comfort smell. You know, like it's this incredibly pungent, super, super toxic mix of things that, after a while,
3: Serve
4: I guess
3: the dose
4: I use.
3: Of nausea.
4: I mean, who knows what nerve damage it did to all of us.
3: Were you writing simultaneously? I mean, when did writing become more of the artistic centerpiece for you?
4: It was those two things always for me. From first grade on, when I had a teacher named Mrs. Wright that had us write and illustrate a book, I drew all the pictures. We bound the book with yarn. I still have this book today. It was always the two things together that I couldn't really do one without the other, and they balanced each other in a way. And so I don't think I've ever really had a period of time when I wasn't doing writing and drawing in some way.
3: You need the physicality to trigger your imagination? I mean, do you physically need one for the other? Like you can't...
4: It feels like I do.
3: Yeah.
4: It feels like I have to get out of my brain, and drawing really does. It's like you're not really thinking much. The choices are very sort of just physiological that you're making. So it's like it's a whole different kind of process than the sort of like hyper, brain-driven writing that you have to do while writing. So after especially a tough day writing or writing about tough subject matter as a journalist, I would spend the later part of the night just drawing on the floor for hours to just kind of cleanse my brain, I guess.
3: Yeah, I get that.
5: Next three. One, two, or three.
4: I'll try two this time.
5: Two. When's the time you realized you were on the right path?
4: So I've been going through old papers lately, and I was always encouraged by art teachers and my English teachers. But when I was a junior in high school, and I found this paper last week, I've been looking for it forever. And it was a little different than I thought, but my junior year English teacher, Mr. Kreisch, who had like the, you know, the platonic ideal of the English teacher with the
5: patches on
4: the corduroy jacket with the leather patches and the glasses and the salt and pepper hair and the gray mustache, and he knew everything, and he was teaching us, you know, Macbeth. And I used to bring to school every day a copy of As They Lay Dying by Faulkner to see if he would notice that I was reading off the list, you know.
5: You wanted to be acknowledged as like an uber reader, intellectual guy.
4: Did not understand a word of this book, not one sentence, but I brought it every day thinking he might notice. But I wrote a paper about Macbeth, and he wrote at the bottom, you know, sure hope you become a writer. Huh. And some other things. And so it just, you know, it's one of those things where a teacher tells you that, somebody that you respect that much and knows that much.
5: Right.
4: Even, you know, it was probably 11 years after that when I was like really living as a writer. But in those 11 years with whatever kind of discouragement or hurdles I had or whatever, or anybody that said you should not be a writer, which definitely happened a few times, I was always had that in my back pocket, that Mr. Kreisch, who I thought knew everything, and yeah. I do believe he said this was an option for me.
3: Coming up, writer Dave Eggers with a warning to young people who use AI to write.
4: To give your voice to a machine to say, speak for me, I'm going to be silent, is such a crime against yourself.
3: I'm Rachel Martin, and you're listening to Wildcard from NPR.
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3: I'm Rachel Martin, and you're listening to Wildcard from NPR, the show where cards control the conversation. And today, writer Dave Eggers is playing the game, and it's time for him to draw the next card.
5: Round two, Dave Eggers. Insights. One, two, or three?
4: One.
5: One. How much do you rely on the validation of others?
4: It depends on who those others are. Mm. So with a book, it's going to sound like hard to believe. But when I send a book, show a book to Vandala, my wife, if she says it works, I'm done. I don't seek any other people's validation.
5: Wow.
4: It's really, honestly, one reader that understands it really well is plenty. That's all.
5: For real,
4: and especially
5: come
4: a valued
5: on.
4: Reader.
5: When you send it out into the world, you're like, if no one likes it, you're like, whatever.
4: But usually, if no one likes it, then even the trusted readers haven't liked it. So it's like you lie to yourself sometimes if you release something that you know isn't its best self. Mm. And sometimes you get a little bit impatient and you release something. Or every so often there's a book that just has a much smaller readership and it's only meant for a few. And so, and that's still as valid, but I will say that once that small group of readers or one or two says I, you know, we talk about it and it seems like it worked on whatever I wanted to accomplish, worked for them, then I'd tune out everything else. Like I definitely don't need, I've never read a review. I don't need anything else.
5: Yeah.
4: And then the fun is meeting individual readers at like a bookstore in Rapid City. And, you know, meet somebody there that really understood it and you're just talking to them. It's like, that's just gravy on top of it.
5: I wonder, because it was like a tidal wave of affirmation and validation after your 2000 memoir. Did that do more harm than good, that overwhelm of validation?
4: Well, that book was supposed to be a very small book. The first run was 5,000 copies, I think. So nobody expected anybody to read that thing. And so it was a surprise for sure. Mm-hmm. So sometimes you write something for a small audience, which I did, and then unexpectedly you have a larger audience. And so, and then, you know, you write a book like that. I figured it would be only the readers were going to be 29, like I was 29. And then you see people of all ages in front of you and you're at a bookstore and there's people in their 80s. And it was a shock. And it took me a while to adjust to that, a larger readership, because I'd been in the indie magazine world and comics world and stuff. And so, but you do have to just kind of know that it's completely out of your hands. You never know.
5: Never know
4: what's going to connect with a larger audience. But I think that that's kind of the beauty of it. You can't engineer it. You can't ever predict it.
5: Right.
4: And
5: which is why you shouldn't cater to it, you know, because it's so...
4: You can't even try.
5: Yeah.
4: There's no point. And so all you can do is try to do the thing that you're set out to do, that and within the boundaries of your own goals. You can't question it, and you definitely can't ever predict or
5: write to it or for it. Yeah.
4: Right.
5: One, two, or three?
4: Two.
5: Two. What feels unreachable to you?
4: Surfing, let's say. Once every couple of years, I mean, I learned to surf in Mexico. The water was very warm, and I thought I was like master surfer back when I was in my 20s. Mm. I was at best like a very, very low beginner, but to me, it was just like pure heaven. And then you get older, and you think you can keep doing it, and especially in the frozen waters up in San Francisco. And
5: yeah.
4: That's the most humbling thing that a human can experience. It's like you cannot even get past the breakers to surf. You almost die getting 50 feet out. And you think, like, how did these... And then you'll see some 75-year-old guy with, you know, extra pounds on him. And
5: just popping
4: and he's
5: right up
4: just
5: there.
4: Doing it. Yeah. I mean, just... And so I have such respect for surfers, especially the older ones that do it so elegantly. So to me, and I, you know, I'm out and about in on the waterfront a lot in San Francisco. And
5: where, like Ocean Beach? Where
4: Ocean
5: you go?
4: Beach, but also like
5: Mavericks?
4: Fort Point.
5: Oh,
4: I've seen Mavericks,
5: right.
4: But yeah, good Lord. I would definitely die en route to Mavericks. That would be the end of me. But, you know, like Fort Point, there's a little surf area right under the Golden Gate Bridge.
5: Yeah.
4: And my office is right under the bridge. I work on a little sailboat. So I'm just sort of on the water all the time. Mm. And seeing those guys get up and avoid all of these rocks everywhere and certain death every day is very humbling. So to me, that's what immediately comes to mind as the... as unreachable. I don't know if that's an insight or...
5: That is an insight. Do you... I think that sounds like a thing that you almost prefer to keep as unreachable. It's a nice thing to have something.

0: Okay, let's do this one. Are you preoccupied?
1: I was brought up Catholic. You can't ask that question. That's just a can of worms that it's,
0: I got no answer. We'll see if your Catholicism affects this one. Are you preoccupied with the past, the future, or neither?
1: Really, I, especially in my mid-30s now, I really have been able to enjoy the days, you know?
0: Yeah.
1: And especially like on a day where you don't have to be anywhere, it's...
0: Have you always had that ability?
1: With your hours.
0: Have you always had that?
1: No.
0: Ability? No.
1: No, no. I think when you're young and ambitious, you're thinking about, you know, I don't know, you're just more goal-oriented, I guess, you know, and you want to see certain things and do certain things at a certain pace. And then when you get a little older, I mean, it's so corny, but like, you know, I plant fruit trees now. So to me, the present is just like seeing how my trees are doing. And I had a peach come in the other day and a tree I had no, I felt like this tree was dying and it was in a lot of trouble and I was watering it and feeding it and everything. And I thought he was going to die on me and it wasn't the right place to plant it. And then two little peaches appeared yesterday, like overnight from nothing. And then they're like the size of golf balls. And it's so shocking to me. But to be in a place where you're like, I'm gardening and obsessed with fruit trees is not where I thought I would be, 10 years ago. But I have no Buddhist sayings about the present or sort of philosophical kind of like organizing principles about it. But I do know that the other day, my apricot tree, there was wind and I was watering it and the wind was making its arms sway. It has like 12 arms, right? But it's swaying in this sort of weird ecstasy of the water, you know, and the wind, and he's like accepting it all. And I was like, this is like such an intimate experience I'm having with an apricot tree. And you only do those things and you only have those really weird, surreal, beautiful moments if like you really, you got to slow down a lot, you know, to sort of allow for that. And so as I've gotten older, I've gotten a lot slower, just about everything. And so, you know, my days are quite slow and quite quiet, let's say, for the most part. So I guess that's about the present.
0: That's a beautiful
1: answer.
0: I'm
1: not going to say being in the present or anything.
0: I know,
1: you know
0: we're
1: you
0: never
1: can't
0: saying
1: use these
0: that.
1: Expressions.
0: That's hackneyed
1: but,
0: cliche we're never
1: yeah.
0: saying. But I do like the idea.
1: We know what it means.
0: We know. Yeah. And I like the idea of you dancing in ecstasy with an apricot tree. That's a lovely image.
1: Well, I wasn't doing any dancing. Come on, let's
0: okay,
1: not go
0: sorry.
1: That far.
0: No, I mean.
1: The apricot
0: you know.
1: Tree. I would never myself dance with an apricot tree. But watching
0: Yet.
1: The apricot tree. Yeah.
0: Let's check back and sit in 10 years.
1: I know.
0: See where you are. Okay, three new cards.
1: Three.
0: What is something you want younger generations to understand?
1: Well, I'll go on my AI rant because I do this once a week with students. And I was at a high school class the other day. And when a teacher asked me like last words, I'm always like, well, listen, this is the first time in history when a whole generation is being told or tempted to have a machine write for them to express themselves. But I say like, you are one of one. Unprecedented in the history of human evolution. There's only one of you. If your name is Asher, you know. So Asher, there's never been you. There's never been you in ever, and there never will be another one of you. So to give your voice to a machine to say, speak for me, I'm going to be silent and I'm going to tell a machine to express myself or to tell my narrative is such a crime against yourself. It's so dystopian beyond anything I could do in a dystopian novel. And I did a lot. I never saw this coming. Would be an entire generation tempted and too many of them acquiescing to the silencing of their own voice in favor of a bland, unthinking machine to voice their souls. I mean, what dystopian novelist would ever think that this was possible? But if you can tell them, even

0: your roughest drafts, even your most disjointed seeming thoughts are going to be valid, and your voice is essential. The human chorus is incomplete without your voice. Mm-hmm. And I'm going to listen to whatever you say, even the rough drafts, whatever. I want those. I want to see it all. Then we can make sure that they're heard and that they feel like there are humans out there that want to hear that voice and not the machine processed voice. So that's my advice. Good Lord, we're at a really scary time, you know. But every adult has to be that person. Every teacher, every parent has to be the one saying, do not do this. Your voice is the only thing that you have naturally.
1: Dave Eggers, we end the show the same way every time, with a trip in our memory time machine. Okay. In the memory time machine, you revisit one moment from your past. It's not a moment you want to change anything about, but it is a moment you'd like to linger in a little longer. And ideally, it's something you'd like to share. What memory you choose?
0: Any time when I'm with my family, with my wife and kids. Like, my daughter just got back from college.
1: She just got back from college?
0: Yeah, just for the summer. And that first moment when we're all four together again is just like I would linger for centuries in that moment, just sitting around the table and talking and talking about her flight. It doesn't matter. It's not a super unusual answer, I guess, but to me, you get to really appreciate, like, wow, okay, there's something in the chemistry of the four people mm-hmm. that is just like, you know, unimprovable. And no matter what we're doing or what we're talking about, that sort of, it's like the most perfect jazz quartet of all time. When, like, every, you know, you need all four of the musicians to be there together, but without any of them, it's fine, but not as good. And
1: Kitchen table. What does it look
0: fresh
1: like?
0: Fresh fruit. A long time ago, I designed a sort of an amoeba-shaped table where you could, and we had a friend make it out of butcher block, and it's got a steel base. And I wanted something that you could fit like eight people around with, like, you know, kind of undulating shape. Uh-huh. And I don't really love right angles and hard angles all the time and everything minimalist and severe. So I love curves and I love organic shapes. And so we designed this shape and we've just been sort of, we all have our parts of the table.
1: Do you each have your own like
0: yes.
1: inlet of the table?
0: Mm-hmm. 20 years now or however long it's been. Yeah. So I'm sure that there's like human residue on each one of our inlets, you know, where our tummies have been pressed against all that time. And, you know, and then there's like fresh lemons always in the front from the lemon tree that produces far more fruit than any human could ever conceive. I don't know why it has so much fruit, but we always have 50 lemons on the table because the harvest never ends. And
1: that's lovely.
0: Yeah.
1: That's lovely.
0: That's...
1: I hope your kids keep coming home. Give them fresh fruit. Entice
0: them.
1: Yeah, there you go.
0: Yeah.
1: Dave Eggers, it's been such a pleasure. You can read Dave's new book. It is called Contrapposto. It has just been so fun to do this. Thank you.
0: Thanks a lot, Rachel. Good to see you.
1: If you liked that conversation with Dave Eggers, you can watch a much longer version of it on our YouTube page. Just search for @NPR Wildcard on YouTube. And that's it for this week's Wildcard from NPR. I'm Rachel Martin. We'll shuffle the deck and be back next week. Same time, same place. You've been listening to the It's Been a Minute and Wildcard Radio Hour from NPR. Thanks for listening.
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0: opportunities, not just for unions, but for communities. Yet the appetite for demanding more out of these games continue to disappoint. You know, the bartenders and the servers and the cooks in particular have stood up, honestly, not just to SoFi or FIFA, but actually to the federal government. And I just
1: feel... story. American large cities have mostly acquiesced. FIFA's ticket prices are still running wild. But in L.A., a couple thousand food and beverage workers got a slice of FIFA's soccer ball-shaped pie.
2: That's reporter Alex Shepard. You can hear more of Alex's reporting about the 2026 World Cup in his literary magazine, Golden Goal. That story was produced by Sam Egan. Next up, we trace FIFA's backstory. Think Rolexes and swag bags of cash, and chart the rise of soccer's most powerful man. That's ahead on Reveal. Don't go anywhere.
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2: 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I'm Al Ledson.
5: Our sport has a bright future ahead. 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
2: That's from United Passions, a big-budget feature film financed by FIFA. It's the epic origin story of the men who built the World Cup and the idea that football could unite the world.
6: FIFA.
7: FIFA!
2: FIFA spent more than $20 million on this thing, and it bombed. The film only made $918 on opening weekend in the U.S. Critics called it one of the worst movies ever made, and at least some of that had to do with the timing. June 2015. While United Passions was trying to depict FIFA as a noble institution, the real FIFA was in freefall, collapsing under a massive international corruption scandal. Mother Jones reporter Tim Murphy unravels the story from the beginning.
8: Back in 2010, the name FIFA didn't mean much to Richard Frankel.
9: I will say I was not the biggest soccer/football fan.
8: Frankel was an FBI agent in New York. His usual suspects were the mob and white-collar criminals. FIFA was a soccer organization based in Switzerland. But when he and his colleagues started pulling at threads, they found a sports organization that was not so different after all.
9: Because everyone knew FIFA was corrupt. It was basically corruption across the board. It was pay to play.
8: Payments flowed to FIFA officials in all sorts of ways.
9: You got, you know, a swag bag, but you got a swag bag of like Rolexes.
8: Or just a bag of bills.
9: They were just given cash in the bag. That was in the swag bag.
8: World Cup hosts were chosen in secret meetings in FIFA's basement. And there were suspicions that those votes had a price tag, too. Frankel worked the case for years. A top FIFA executive even wore a wire. And then, one morning at a hotel in Zurich...
10: We begin with a bombshell in the world of soccer. Some of the sport's top executives were arrested this morning at a hotel in Zurich, Switzerland.
11: According to the Justice Department, FIFA was being run as a criminal enterprise.
8: As FIFA officials were escorted out, a hotel employee held up a white bedsheet to block them from view. The metaphor was irresistible. FIFA's dirty laundry was finally being aired. Come to think of it, that might have made a good movie. The raid shattered FIFA's old guard. Its president resigned.